0: Trump does not intend to lift the maritime embargo. And President Trump said the U.S. and China made tremendous strides this week during their summit in Washington, while China's Xi Jinping described the relationship as one of strategic stability. The two sides agreed to extend their trade truce by 2 months. That pushes the current deal into 2027. President Trump said he would meet again with Xi in November after the midterms and then at the G20 in December. The White House is offering assurances that the Trump administration won't ban U.S. diesel exports. It's an idea that faced some fierce industry opposition since President Trump suggested it. The administration says it's looking for ways to slash diesel prices amid a historic run-up. Possible options include suspending taxes on the fuel and removing restrictions on sales of more expensive dyed diesel. David and Christina.
1: This has been a big story over the course of the last couple of weeks.
0: Yeah.
1: I mean, there's been obviously kind of like a lot of acute political pressure here on the president to do something. Yet what we keep hearing, though, is this is not going to amount to, it's not a good thing long term.
0: Certainly not. And not only diesel, but we know also regular gasoline is high as well, above 400, up 400. Above $4
1: and 50 cents. Feels like we're getting there.
2: It does feel like we're getting there.
0: And diesel tops $6.50 a gallon.
1: Yeah, which is important because it stretches into so much of the economy. Alexis, thank you very much. Appreciate it.
2: Thank you. All right, we have new reporting this morning from Bloomberg State Department team. President Trump is again encouraging Ukrainian President Volodymyr Zelensky to meet with Russian President Vladimir Putin, even though Zelensky has said no repeatedly in the past.
1: This time was no different. Zelensky declined that appeal made in his meeting with the U.S. leader at the United Nations. And people familiar with the Ukrainian president's position said Trump raising the issue upset Zelensky. When asked by reporters when he would visit Moscow, Zelensky replied, quote, on a missile followed by an expletive. A senior U.S. official disputed that account but did not elaborate. Joining us now is New York Times Kyiv Bureau Chief Andrew Kramer. Andrew, great to have you with us once again, and want to get into this and all matters. But let's just start with what we've seen here over the last 24 hours, a couple of attacks on energy facilities in Ukraine. Get us up to speed sort of on where things stand here on this Saturday morning in New York.
3: Sure. Thank you very much for having me on. I'm here in Kyiv, and I've heard a number of explosions already this morning. The drone and missile barrages, which are now, it's now a two-way street, it's going both ways, have continued, and we're seeing it through the weekend, and we saw it last week as well.
2: What was your take watching all the machinations and meetings here at the UN? There was a lot going on, and this comes amid some inconsistent messaging from the White House, kind of pressing them to have a meeting. You also had this messaging from President Trump because of the gas prices we were just talking about, because of the midterm elections coming up and what pressure point that's putting on his party, basically asking Zelensky or saying out loud he would like them to stop targeting Russian oil production facilities. I'm wondering how that was received in Kyiv and how the trip overall to UNGA and all those meetings is being perceived in Ukraine.
3: Yeah, thank you. This is definitely relative to what you were discussing earlier about gasoline and diesel prices in the U.S., but not the primary cause of high diesel prices. Most experts have assessed that the disruptions to logistics in the Middle East are the primary reason for rising diesel prices, but it is a testament to the effectiveness of Ukrainian strikes that hitting oil ports, oil infrastructure, and refineries have definitely put a dent into Russia's ability to export energy. And just a clarification on the meetings, if I understand Ukraine's position correctly, Zelensky has expressed willingness to meet with Putin. The response from Russia was that the meeting would have to take place in Moscow. Zelensky has offered Kyiv and anywhere else in the world, but not Moscow. So that's where that stands on a potential leader meeting.
1: Sounds like the UAE being floated as a potential venue for that as well. I want to ask you about your most recent piece for The Times, and that really centers on this transition that we've seen here in recent months from a war being waged on the battlefield to one that's being waged economically. And Christina, just a moment ago, mentioning the attacks that we've seen on energy facilities, yes, in Russia, but in Ukraine as well. Talk a bit, if you could, Andrew, just about the motivating factors for that the impact this conflict, this continued conflict, is having on the economies of both of these nations, Russia and Ukraine.
3: Sure. Thank you very much. And it's not just Russia and Ukraine. Unfortunately, just if we look at agricultural products, for example, both Russia and particularly Ukraine are major exporters of grain and oil seeds and other agricultural products. 35% of all the world's grain is exported on the Black Sea, and now Black Sea commerce is essentially frozen to both Russia and Ukraine because of attacks on ships. Both countries have the ability to halt shipping to each other's ports. And that is now being done. This is with various new weapons, including drone boats and drone aerial drones. The shift to the economy comes. We're now in the fifth year of this war, more than 4.5 years in, and the battlefield is essentially frozen. Russia has lost about half of the territory that it captured in the initial invasion, but then recaptured in the subsequent 3 years of the war about 1% of Ukrainian territory, 1.5% of Ukrainian territory. But it's essentially a frozen conflict. And the latest efforts seem to be more focused on the economy. Russia has hit a lot of Ukraine's economy since the first days of the war, economic assets such as oil storage tanks and refineries and other assets. But now this really is the focus. And it's also the focus going the other way with Ukraine's homemade drone arsenal, which was developed during the war. It's now quite effective at hitting oil refineries. So each is aiming for the weak point in each other's economies. For Russia, it's really a petroleum dependent economy. Earning about $1 billion a day in natural gas and oil exports. And so hitting that is effective for the Ukrainian side. On the other hand, Ukraine's economy is dependent on a number of exports. A major grain, largest sunflower oil exporter in the world. So agriculture products, but also consumer spending has been a major issue, a major driver of Ukraine's wartime economy because of foreign aid coming in and this trickling down to military salaries and then also other types of salaries and spending. So hitting warehouses, locomotives for the exports, and disrupting sales by keeping air alarms on. So we've had air alarms in effect almost continually for the past 3 or 4 weeks.
2: Wow.
3: Very focused on the economy. It's a war of attrition, and the economies are the targets.
2: You're taking the words right out of my mouth. That was going to be my next question. Is if you're looking at not only a war of attrition, but an asymmetric war of attrition, we talk a lot about the military elements of that, but now it seems like there's also this financial element to it as well. And Zelensky talked about trying to hit Russia's finances specifically when he was here at the UN. We're going to play some sound.
4: Our target is Russia's ability to finance this war, to drag it out, to make it more brutal and more destructive. Russia's finances and Russia's production are what must be stopped if Putin is to be stopped.
2: Is that a realistic goal? There have been some surprises in how durable Russia's economy has been despite the sanctions, despite things like being kicked off the Swiss system. Russia's economy, for the most part, has kept chugging. Now, we're seeing maybe some elements of it being hit with these strikes on the oil and gas facility. What can Ukraine do, and do they have the capacity to make a difference to the Russian economy before their own starts to falter?
3: Well, it's you know, time will tell what the threshold is for Russia. It's an open question, but the strikes. You typically have to fire about 10 exploding drones to get one through. So in order to have an impact, you have to have a large volume of exploding drones that you can send into Russia, and you know, in the order of hundreds every day, in order to start whittling away at the oil industry, the oil and gas industry. But the Ukrainians do claim that they've hit enough that Russia is actually shutting in wells in Siberia, which is an important issue for the Russia's taxation is based on the mineral extraction tax, the primary benefit for the central government. So the less oil coming out of the ground, the less money the central government has. It's a difficult task to plug all of these different export routes for Russian oil. So it's sort of a web of pipelines But by hitting refineries, by hitting ports, and by blowing up ships, you know, more than 100 ships, I think, over in August were blown up. And the Novorossiysk, Tuafse, and a number of other important oil ports in the Black Sea were now essentially out of operation. Tuafse, I think, is out of operation or close to it. You can shut in oil production. So maybe a million barrels, maybe more, shut in on the Black Sea, similar amount on the Baltic Sea by hitting Ust-Luga, other oil ports, important oil ports in the Baltic Sea, to force this shutting in of some of the capacity in Russia. And this does have, it hits the bottom line, and will start hitting the economy. So they do have that ability. It might just take some time.
1: Andrew Kramer, thank you very much. Key Bureau Chief for the New York Times, joining us from Kyiv this morning. Thank you very much. Really appreciate it.
2: Please stay safe to you and your team.
1: Yes, yeah. Absolutely. And one other kind of thread to this story is President Trump inviting President Putin to the G20 in Doral later this year.
2: That's right.
1: Obviously, that rippling across Europe. Kaya Kallas, the chief diplomat for the EU, not thrilled with that invitation.
2: No, Mark Rutte, not excited about that. And also kind of the normalization of Russia again, you know, they're being let back into the Olympics under their own name. And that's it's very upsetting to nations who feel like they've held this line, that there's kind of this mission creep as it becomes more normalized and the war becomes more normalized.
1: Yeah, holding that line for several years now. All right. Outside the United Nations General Assembly, I asked the Dutch Prime Minister, Rob Jetten, about Europe's support for Ukraine and about the rise in right-wing populist movements across the continent.
5: We've seen the rise of populism over the past decades, and we were able in the Netherlands to beat an extreme right populist party during the last elections by running a very positive campaign, focusing on pragmatic issues for everyday problems. And I think that is the way forward for a lot of other liberal and progressive parties in Europe. Some of these populist parties want to, a few years ago they wanted to abolish their EU membership. Now they want to stay part of the EU and just demolish it from within. So that is bad news for security, it's bad news for the economy, it's bad news for a lot of other topics. And let's see what's going to happen during the elections in some of the EU countries next year. But my message is clear, fiscal stability is crucial if we want to become a powerhouse like we should be as an EU.
1: Question about populism. Let me ask you one about centrism. You're leading the first minority government since before World War II. Didn't last very long, so congrats. It's been longer here. But I'm curious sort of how you think about governing, getting legislation passed, working under the constraints of that, and sort of what that says about centrism in Europe today.
5: Well, running a minority government in a very fragmented political parliament is not easy. But over the past 6 months, we've managed to deliver more legislation than any of the previous five governments did, and those were majority governments. So I think the key is that we are very much open to debate. The fact that we are a minority government means that we have to engage with others, that we listen to the opposition parties, and that we're willing to also sometimes change our narrative or change our proposals. The biggest challenge is to deliver a budget for next year. But I'm confident that in the next few days or weeks, we can present a budget with full support also from the opposition in both houses of parliament.
1: Question about Ukraine as we approach winter. Is there sufficient unanimity among European states when it comes to backing Ukraine at this moment in the conflict?
5: Well, everyone stands shoulder to shoulder with Ukraine, and all EU member states and also non-EU member states understand that Putin will never stop at Ukraine. So the hybrid attacks that we see on a daily basis are very worrying, and the only thing that we can do is prepare ourselves for any possible scenario, but also to make sure that Ukraine is going to win this war and Russia loses, Russia comes to the negotiation table for a just and lasting peace. I'm worried about the fact that the Netherlands, together with Norway and Germany and Denmark, is now the biggest donor. And UK is doing a lot, but lots of other countries should step up their game in terms of financial support, military support, and also non-military support. And it was a pity that last week or earlier this week, some Russians were removed from the sanction list, because I think we need more sanctions on the Russian Federation to force them to negotiate.
1: Pick up on that last point. I think this is kind of fascinating. So he's alluding to that removal of Russians. I think it kind of shows the lack of unanimity among European nations that we have seen. You talk about holding the line throughout this conflict. It does seem like that's becoming not impossible, but a bit more difficult for Europe to do.
2: I think it was also easier to stay almost monolithic with that vote when you had a White House that was very pro this
1: yes.
2: issue. It was, you know, get behind or you're going to have problems with the U.S. Now that that vocal and tactical and logistical support isn't there quite as strongly, I think it's easier to lean into those divisions and kind of go their own way on
1: support
2: it.
1: Support in Washington beyond the White House as well, even in Congress. I feel like that's eroded some.
2: Yeah, that's true.
1: All right, coming up here, a new book examines the future of warfare and the tech titans pulling the strings. That is straight ahead on Bloomberg This Week and on Bloomberg Television, Bloomberg Radio, Bloomberg.com, and on the Bloomberg Business app. Stay with us. Coverage continues in just a minute.
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0: Thanks for joining us live on Bloomberg This Weekend. I'm Alexis Christophorus. Let's update you on today's top stories. The White House has blocked CNN from boarding Air Force One today for a trip to Tennessee, where the president will attend the marquee college football game between number one Texas and number 14 Tennessee. CNN will be replaced on the trip by the conservative Real America's Voice News. The move follows a temporary restraining order that had briefly restored media credentials for CNN, MS Now, and Politico after President Trump banned the news outlets last week. OpenAI says its artificial intelligence models access publicly available information from U.S. government websites, including those of the Census Bureau and the Securities and Exchange Commission. The company says it notified dozens of organizations, including governments and universities, whose websites may have been hampered by unintended visits from its AI models. Recent breaches by AI models developed by OpenAI, Anthropic, Google's DeepMind, and Meta have alarmed cybersecurity and AI safety experts. Pope Leo XIV is adding his voice to the growing list of those warning about the dangers of AI. During a speech yesterday in Paris, the Pope warned that a, quote, paradise of machines risks undermining humanity. He posed fundamental questions about what it means to be human in the age of artificial intelligence and a nuclear arms race. You're looking at some live pictures of Pope Leo in the Popemobile making his way through the Champs-Élysées in Paris. Leo's historic four-day trip is the first official state visit by a pope to France in nearly two decades. Christina and David.
2: Very cool. Thank you so much. All right. And speaking about AI, this morning we're learning about another agentic system that was supposed to be in a secure, internet-free sandbox that broke out and gained access to the web. OpenAI posted about the incident yesterday, saying its system exploited a gap to reach the public internet, sending at least 20 queries to a third-party chatbot.
1: One of the questions it asked, what is the capital of France? All right, AI executives spoke this week at the United Nations.
17: It doesn't matter whether people put the risk of catastrophe at 10% or 1% or 12% or 0.1%. None of these levels are remotely acceptable.
18: We called for global cooperation across the world between governments to set international standards.
17: As AI becomes more capable, people must remain at the center of AI decision-making.
2: In her new book, The Valley of Death, Sharon Weinberger explores how these tech titans are rapidly becoming some of the most powerful figures in the realm of national security.
19: Sharon, I know as journalists we deal with not cheerful topics, but you really just came right out there. Valley of Death. You're not really pulling any of these punches.
20: Yeah, okay. Exactly.
19: Why did you want to write about this, and how did this start?
20: So I've been writing for most of my career, the past 25 years, on the intersection of national security, science, and technology. And about 10 years ago, I was finishing up my last book, which was a history of DARPA, the Pentagon agency,
19: oh, yeah,
20: behind the internet, stealth aircraft, Agent Orange, a lot of fun stuff. And one of the former directors of the agency stopped by my office and was talking a little bit about Silicon Valley. And he's like, you know, I saved Steve Jobs. I saved Apple. And I'm like, what? And he starts telling me this wild story about he is the director of DARPA, and the National Security Agency had bought a bunch of Next workstations. These were the computer company that Steve Jobs founded when he first got exiled from Apple.
19: Okay.
20: And it was just this wild story about Silicon Valley and the Pentagon. And that kind of really got me thinking, like, what is the relationship between these two entities and what's going on right now? And that kind of got me started on it.
19: So what is going on right now? I mean, because I've covered Washington for a long time as well, and I don't remember hearing Silicon Valley and defense contracting in the same sentence quite to the extent that we are now. And it was something that when you talk to tech startups, whether they were or not involved in it, they didn't want to talk about it. It was not something public facing that they wanted to embrace. And now it seems like they are going full force into this. I think about Palantir, you know, I think about obviously the AI companies. How has that gotten so revved up?
20: It's a whole different world. So when I first started on this about 10 years ago, what I started to notice was at the defense conferences I was going to, arms shows, you know, you would see the banners for Lockheed Martin, Northrop, General Dynamics. But
19: right.
20: I suddenly started seeing banners for Amazon Web Services, for Google, and for this, you know, somewhat new company, Palantir, which had been founded in Silicon Valley and had been one of the first Silicon Valley companies to get into defense. And it's like something is going on here that's weird, because for so long, defense had been dominated by what are called the big five primes, the prime defense companies. And suddenly, you know, you were seeing hints of Silicon Valley. And yet, at the same time, I think most people in Silicon Valley still thought it was anathema to work on defense. It just
19: yeah.
20: wasn't part of their culture.
19: So why has that changed? And does it compromise some national security when so much of this, it seems, is not only out of the hands of a lot of the people making decisions, but it's out of their comprehension? We've asked several lawmakers over the last couple of weeks if they think Congress legislators understand AI enough to regulate it, and they have all said no.
20: So the two are linked. The first part, why did it change? It's not one factor, but there were a few big ones. So going back to 2016, 2017 was sort of the closing of the China commercial market. This is when you had companies like Facebook, Airbnb, and others. They had been hopeful of making breakthroughs, you know, billion people in China, huge market, and it just wasn't working out for them. At the same time, you had the Pentagon and the White House talking about China as a strategic threat. And so suddenly Silicon Valley is like, well, if you can't make money out of doing business in China, maybe you can make money off of supplying weapons to deter or fight China. That was one factor. There were others as well. The other big one is the government was becoming a huge potential market, a recession-proof market in defense. And that sort of slowly in 2016 started to open the door.
19: It does seem to me this happened as people were losing confidence in other sectors of the market and looking for something more stable. But there's also the shareholder aspect of this, and I feel like shareholders really came around on this idea as well. It went from something that was a potential liability with investors to something that was a potential

0: also showed for both institutional and particularly retail individual investors that this could be a big moneymaker.
1: Interesting. I want to ask you, of course, it's UN Week has been here, and AI has been a very big topic here. I want to play you some sound, President Trump talking about whether he does or does not think regulating AI is a good idea.
2: I'm not going to stifle growth of something that will be bigger than the Industrial Revolution, but we will only encourage superintelligence. We're going to encourage it, not rein it in. We're going to watch it closely through the Department of Justice.
1: So who is going to regulate this? We've seen the big AI companies come out and say, we agree to a slowdown. We want to reevaluate this. We're going to invite regulators in. But who are these people? Who would they be? And what is their level of oversight? Because to your earlier point, aren't they just going to go work for one of these companies later or after, or can you even trust them to know what they're doing?
0: I think the U.S. government is really struggling with this, and I don't think this is going to be unique to the Trump administration. Whatever administration is going to come in next is going to have the same problem. So there's two different aspects of this. There's the regulation. So, of course, the companies would love to self-regulate. They would like to set the guardrails, and their argument is, like, well, we understand what's going on, and they're not wrong. We have a real lack of expertise inside government, a lack of people who understand the models, understand how to regulate them. There's implicit.
1: Why is that? Is that because this technology is kind of in this incubator and it's within itself? Or is it just the government doesn't pay well enough to get the people who really understand
0: it? I think the companies are paying huge salaries. They're hiring up. And this goes beyond the AI companies. This also goes to the defense tech startups as well. They are just, what was once the revolving door that people talked about with defense is now the revolving door for Silicon Valley. That is a real problem. And anyone inside government who might have the expertise and might be involved in regulation, it's going to be in the back of their mind, like, well, where do I go work after?
1: Right.
0: The companies are a big thing. The second part of it that I think is really hard, and this is where the Pentagon is trying to grapple with something new. During the Cold War, you had defense industry. You still have defense industry. But no one is calling the CEO of Lockheed Martin saying, are you all right if we use your F-22 in the current conflict? Government owns the underlying technology. What government is struggling with now is the AI companies, yes, government can regulate them, but the underlying technology belongs to the companies. They have a high degree of control over that, and you saw that in the blowout between Anthropic and the Pentagon, where the Pentagon was like, well, how dare you tell us how to use their models? And I don't necessarily agree with the direction the Pentagon went of designating Anthropic supply chain risk, but I'm sympathetic to government where they're struggling. Like, these companies have so much power. How do we do it? Regulation and oversight is probably going to be the way, but all of the problems in trying to do that.
1: The Anthropic blowout with the Pentagon and, having the government say, well, fine, we're going to switch all these to OpenAI, your competitor, does kind of parallel, in my mind, the argument with China right now, right? Where if we don't do it, someone else is going to do it, right? You have a company who tried to set guardrails how their technology was used, then they were at risk of losing the contract. I feel like that's the same argument the industry is making, or some industry advocates are making, about regulation versus not regulation when it comes to China. If we don't let this develop at this pace, China will beat us and they will win out. Is that ending every one of these regulatory arguments? Is that going to be the be-all, end-all argument?
0: I think that might be the way some of the companies would like to go, or at least to argue for self-regulation, or when they argue for slowdowns, it's slowdowns that help the big companies. I don't find the China argument particularly compelling. We have proved as a country that we can invest in science and technology, we can develop quickly, but also have oversight and safeguards and regulations. We did this with nuclear weapons. We've done this in other areas of technology. The two are not incompatible.
1: With nuclear weapons, I think most people, myself included, didn't understand how it worked on an atomic level, but we understood how it works. You drop the thing and it blows up. This seems like such a more insidious technology because it's in our lives in some ways, but that's not where the risk threshold is. The risk threshold is in other parts of the technology and how it's going to grow. How do you get people on board to regulate something that, again, they don't really understand? And what is the public opinion on regulating this?
0: Well, I think it's a difficult thing, and I think it's not helped when you have companies or employees of companies coming out and saying there's a 10% risk of human extinction. There's a 50. I mean, it's like, what? Like, I can tell you what the scenario is for a nuclear weapon or nuclear war ending civilization. I think if you try to do that with AI, you get into the realm of sort of like the fantasy facts and science fiction. You can get there, but it's not a very convincing scientific

0: argument. So that has to be the basis of it. We somehow have to get people into government. I mean, I think it's doable. You can have, you can have restrictions on the revolving door, but you have to get people in government who are able to understand and regulate this technology. We've done it before for other things. It's going to take effort from government. I don't know what other option there is.
1: Do you use AI in your life? Do you use it in your writing? Do you use ChatGPT for workouts?
0: That's very fraught. I use AI all the time for tasks, for fixing my printer, recipes. I use it for looking at legal documents. I use it for understanding, medical results. I use it for all sorts of things. I will use it in a limited capacity for how is this sentence? I don't like it. Can you suggest alternatives? I do not use it for writing. I think that AI has to be a tool for writers. I don't think it's going to be a good replacement for writers. It's going to produce a lot of bad writing.
1: I think that is also the case. All right, well, this is not bad writing. This is great writing. Sharon Weinberger, it is Valley of Death. Maybe not the most cheerful title, but certainly worth your time and something we're all grappling with right now. Thank you so much for coming on.
0: Thank you. Thanks for having me.
2: All right, coming up, Mexico says it's cautiously optimistic there will be a trade deal with the U.S. Our conversation with Mexico's top diplomat at the U.N. coming up on Bloomberg This Weekend.
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15: Thanks for joining us live on Bloomberg This Weekend. I'm Alexis Christophers. Let's update you on today's top stories. Major League Baseball's postseason is rapidly approaching, with the LA Dodgers looking for a third straight World Series title. 10 of the 12 postseason spots have been decided, with the New York Yankees, Boston Red Sox, and Atlanta Braves all clinching. Yankees slugger Aaron Judge is dealing with a right calf strain that could keep him out through at least the wild card series. The 2026 President's Cup is holding its third day of competition today at Medina Country Club in Illinois, with the international team holding a surprising 7-3 lead over Team USA after sweeping yesterday's session, putting the U.S. in danger of losing its first President's Cup in 28 years. And fresh off their first championship in more than 50 years, New York Knicks star guard Jalen Brunson is hosting the season premiere of Saturday Night Live tonight. Brunson becomes only the fifth NBA player to host SNL, joining the elite club of Michael Jordan, LeBron James, Bill Russell, and Charles Barkley. And I'm going to be watching Christina and David.
16: Right. Alexis, thank you very much.
1: Thank you. All right, this afternoon, Canada's top diplomat will deliver her address to the United Nations General Assembly.
16: Well, Canada has been the focus of President Trump's ire as of late. He has praised his relationship with Mexico and its new president when it comes to immigration and drug enforcement. I spoke with Mexico's foreign minister just before his UN address on Friday.
17: How do you assess the state of the U.S.-Mexico relationship right now?
18: Well, we have a relation that has a lot of dialogue. We have a relation with deep cooperation on many different areas, including security, based on what we view as core principles like respect to our sovereignty and territorial integrity. But taking all of that, I think it's overall a good relation, a strong relation.
17: No doubt you heard the President of the United States speaking here. He talked about Mexico as the epicenter of cartel violence. He said it was unacceptable that the U.S. could have a 2,000-mile border with a country that is, in his estimation, controlled by cartels. How do you respond to that?
18: Well, what I can tell you is that in the past 2 years, the homicide rate in Mexico has halved. There's a 51% reduction in homicides in Mexico. Most crimes are also in a downward trajectory. There's a lot of progress given the new government security strategy that includes a new focus on intelligence and investigations. There's also, as I said, cooperation with the United States based on these four principles that we also include what we call cooperation without subordination.
17: Is there total alignment with the U.S. when it comes to its approach to violence in the region, or do you differ with the U.S. in some way?
18: No, I think the U.S. has a different approach with other countries. We have our own approach to cooperation. As I said, these principles for us are fundamental. They are in our constitution. We have to respect our legal framework. But with that considered, I think we have good work, we have good progress, and we have good achievements. I mean, if you look at, for example, the numbers at the border, there's a 60% reduction in the fentanyl that is reaching the border. The White House has recognized that. There's also a historic reduction in the figures of irregular migration that we've seen in the border in the past couple of years. So I think we are in a different situation from where we were before.
17: We've seen other countries enter into joint military operations with the U.S. Since that's a red line for you, is that something that you wouldn't consider?
18: Well, for Mexico, as I said, there has to be respect for our territorial integrity, for our sovereignty, and that entails that operations in Mexico only correspond to Mexican authorities.
17: We've seen the deportation of more than 200,000 Mexicans during the start of the president's second term. What's the impact of that been on your country, having that influx of Mexicans returned?
18: Well,
17: to
18: we have a strategy to receive our citizens when they are returned from the United States. It's called Mexico Te Abraza, and we provide access to social programs. We provide basic resources so they can reintegrate to Mexico, and they can get jobs, they can get access to healthcare. And so far, I think we've been successful in receiving our Mexican fellows, you know, as what they are, part of our country.
17: There's a Mexican fellows issue as well, thousands of people not from Mexico being sent there. And I'm curious, do you welcome that, these third country deportations?
18: Well, there is a number of people that are rejected at the border in the United States, and out of humanitarian grounds, we have received some of these individuals, and we provide them with an opportunity to return to their countries of origin, or in cases where they require protection in Mexico, we offer them pathways as well.
17: Give us an update on trade negotiations. We had Jamieson Greer, the U.S. Trade Representative, here at the Council on Foreign Relations, saying the trade deficit is exploding, in his words. How close are those negotiations as you see them?
18: Well, I'm always cautiously optimistic. We continue to have constructive conversations. We continue to have positive engagements. We don't have yet an agreement. Obviously, we're talking about the different 232 tariffs that have been implemented, particularly the car industry and the steel sector are of worry for Mexico. We continue to talk about what the U.S. describes as non-tariff barriers. I think we've made a lot of progress, and hopefully we will get to an agreement in the not-so-distant future.
17: Likely to see reductions on steel and car tariffs, do you think?
18: Well, that's our hope.
17: Optimistic still?
18: Again, cautiously.
17: Cautiously optimistic. You studied at the University of Chicago. Yes, there was political theory with Martha Nussbaum and the like. Also spent a lot of time with David Axelrod, so you understand U.S. politics. Given that, I'm curious how you think about the timeline the U.S. is operating under right now, the administration is operating under, with the midterm elections here many weeks away. Do you see that as a forcing mechanism or something that's shaping conversations about trade in particular?
18: Well, you know, we try to be very careful about not getting ourselves entangled with U.S. politics. What I can tell you is that we're obviously watching the elections like everybody else, and that we will continue to engage with the U.S. before and after, because that is the responsibility of any government that shares such a big border, that shares so many interests, including the trade that you just mentioned.
17: USMCA not renewed with a rubber stamp, so these negotiations are ongoing. What would it mean for North America were there to be a deal, say, between Mexico and the United States, but not one with Canada, not one between the U.S. and Canada?
18: Well, I mean, the framework of the USMCA continues to be trilateral. There are some aspects that will need to be discussed trilaterally. But of course, there are issues that are bilateral. There have always been aspects of the USMCA, previously the NAFTA, that were bilateral in their nature. And it's natural for the countries to have also bilateral engagement and to reach some agreements in that manner.
17: A few questions about Asia, if I could. You've been shuttling around New York, but you also went back to Mexico. There was a state visit by South Korea's leadership. How do you assess the prospects of a Mexico-South Korea trade deal?
18: Well, I don't think we will get to a free trade agreement. We're looking more at different agreements that show the complementarities between the economies. Of course, the conversations will continue to see where we end. But in the meantime, what we are deepening is our cooperation in several different areas, including science and technology, artificial intelligence, obviously the different investments of the Korean companies that are in Mexico, including also Korean culture, K-pop, that is of great interest for a lot of people in Mexico.
17: Yeah, yeah, yeah. The world is Mexico.
18: Fourth largest market for K-pop. So we're exploring the opening of a K-pop or K-pop culture center in Mexico City and the opening of a Mexican culture center in South Korea.
17: How about that?
18: It's going to be interesting.
17: Our focus here so much this week is on the U.S.-China relationship, and I'm curious how Mexico's tack toward China has changed under this administration.
18: Well, obviously, we have had throughout the decades a friendly political relation with China. We intend to keep it that way. We have an ongoing dialogue with the Chinese government. We also have, obviously, an interest, as the rest of the world, in looking at the relation between the U.S. and China going in a positive direction. So we expect these conversations to go well, to have positive results. And when it comes to trade, I mean, our focus right now is Plan Mexico, which is centered in bringing back to Mexico supply chains that have left over the years and to fostering greater added value in the supply chains that we already have in Mexico.
1: All right, coming up, finding nature with the help of AI, the concerns over some traditionally analog hobbies now going high tech.
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1: Welcome back to Bloomberg This Weekend. I'm Christina Ruffini with David Gura. Right, we've talked a lot about AI. It has streamlined work and home life for many people. That also includes some hobbies that have historically been technology-free.
17: One such hobby is birding, which saw a boom post-pandemic. Bloomberg Pursuits looked at how smartphones are changing this and other hobbies. We spoke with writer Alexandra Marvar.
29: Talk a bit, sort of, what's made this so popular, so I have this
0: Merlin app from the Cornell Ornithology Lab.
1: Do you actually have it on your phone?
0: I do have it on my phone.
1: Of course,
0: and
1: you do.
0: So
1: you giant dork.
0: It does both things. I mean, it can pick up the sounds of birds. If I turn it on, it'll tell me what's in the area. You can also photograph them, and it will match the photograph to whatever species might be in whatever area I'm at. How has that changed the way that we go birding?
2: Well, I think it's made it much easier, for one thing. To address your question about why it's become more popular, I think there's a complex variety of reasons. One of them, just during the pandemic, the fact that we were all leaving our normal routines, observing the natural world more closely, I think that helped people tap into their sort of innate interest in birds that might date back to prehistory. But now I think there's a whole other series of reasons. Like increasingly, many outdoor pursuits are kind of booming in a sense. There's this curiosity about the natural world that feels sort of like the antithesis of AI and its infrastructures that takes a larger role in our lives. So I think it's sort of becoming, birding and similar hobbies are becoming this like haven or this way we develop a relationship with nature. You know, I think it feels like almost rebellious to some people. So I think that has made it a lot more popular. And then, parallel to that, people are discovering these apps and the apps are getting better and the apps have enormous stores of new data to train from. So they're acquiring new users and they're getting smarter at the same time. So, these apps have made it easier to identify birds, as you say, in your environment in multiple ways, mm-hmm. and to find them through like GPS locations.
1: As I was reading your article, I was like, oh, that's cool. You can kind of keep track of all the birds you've seen and like get a little list. And I like to be competitive. And I was like, oh, I could win at birding. But then people who are really into this is like, that's the exact opposite of what the original intention of this was. And if you're out there on your phone the whole time, it kind of defeats the purpose of maybe dialing out of all the technologies.
2: I mean, maybe, for some people, birding is really, it's like a sport. It's very competitive. There are leaderboards and, targets to hit. And for other people, it's this sort of meditative way of spending time in nature. It's like filter through which to see the natural world. So, on who you are. But I mean, I think people largely agree. Everyone I've talked to in the last year nearly about this feels that these apps are, really a good thing. They're making it easier. They're welcoming new people into this pursuit, helping people kind of understand what it is. But it's also like, I think we need to, we're at this point in the world where we need to take stock of what we really enjoy doing. And then understand, do I enjoy doing this because it's challenging me, because I feel intellectually challenged, or, because I feel like it requires some physical or intellectual effort from me to participate, because we're constantly being offered these ways that things are easier. And, if we make this like conscious decision, to use those things or not, it changes the way our hobbies feel to us and what we get out of them.
0: You've taken us right where I want to go. Because so I grew up, my dad is a hobbyist birder, my sister is an ornithologist, and I remember walking with both of them, and they've developed this kind of corpus of knowledge. My dad can identify tons of birds by sound. Sister can do the same thing. She's got like a great encyclopedic registry of all of the birds where she lives out in Wyoming and out west. It's funny, like, you can think of these apps as a gateway, but it's not leading to the kind of rigorous engagement that you would have had in the past. You don't have to build up this kind of corpus of knowledge that you would have had to in the past. And I wonder sort of what's lost in the context of birding, but maybe in some of these other hobbies more generally. I think of, like, star watching is another one where you don't have to do the work. What does that take away from the pursuit? What did people tell you about that?
2: I mean, for some people, it doesn't take away anything.
0: Yeah.
2: They want an escape. They want to relax. They want, something that feels simple and easy. But for other people, they're there to learn, and they like the feeling of getting better. And I talked to a cognitive psychologist who studies learning and memory, and he was, explaining to me this concept of desirable difficulty. Difficulty in learning and memory is a good thing. It means your brain is doing the work. It's creating pathways to this information that you can access in the future. And so when we're learning a new subject or a new hobby, and we hit a wall of understanding where the material becomes challenging, we might mistake that as not being good at something, but that's the moment where we are actually improving cognitively.
1: Do you have either a favorite bird that you've seen or heard, or something that you're really dying to see or
0: Holy
1: hear?
0: Holy Grail.
1: Yeah, or your white whale, as our producer was calling it.
2: And there's this bird called the screaming pia in the Amazon that sounds like a bomb dropping. It makes this, like, whistling descent of a
1: Do you want to give us your rendition of it?
2: No, I wouldn't dare. But
1: all right, I tried.
2: You know, download Merlin and look it up and play the sound of the screaming pia. But, you know, just hearing that bird in the wild is something that I got a chance to do. And as soon as I heard it, I was like, I know this one. It was a very gratifying feeling.
3: Yeah, I did look it up. I don't know if that sounds exactly
0: sorry, that
3: as it was
0: good.
3: Described.
16: Well, yeah, R2-D2, we're hearing.
3: It does sound like R2-D2.
16: That's very true. I hope that continues throughout the show. The screaming pia will
3: just
16: keep coming out of my
3: And every
16: phone.
3: Time I say something annoying, you can just hit the bird call.
16: I love that. The screaming pia button.
3: Just I really enjoy that.
16: Silence for Fanny to my left, as needed.
3: Coming Many up have tried. Yes, you have succeeded.
16: The bird might. Coming up at 9 a.m. in New York. Stay with us here.
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16: 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I'm David Gura.
3: I'm Christina Ruffini. It is Saturday, September 26th. Alexis Christopher is in for Lisa, and she's going to start us off with our headlines this morning.
6: Thanks a lot, guys. Good morning. Thousands are without power this morning as a rare September nor'easter barrels up the East Coast. A state of emergency has been declared in parts of New York and New Jersey, including here in New York City and on Long Island, where wind gusts could reach 70 miles per hour. Meteorologist Craig Allen warns heavy rains could cause major flooding along the coast.
7: That saltwater flooding is going to be along the Jersey Shore, the South Shore of Long Island, definitely into Long Island Sound. I mean, the wind is just pushing it right into the Sound right now. So the North Shore of the island and the coast of Connecticut, and definitely all of Boston, Cape Cod, Boston, the islands, and that whole area there.
6: High waves have already flooded streets and inundated some homes in Surf City, New Jersey. At least three major music festivals have been canceled due to the storm, and major airlines are waiving change fees for many flights through airports in the Northeast. President Trump has reportedly declined Iran's proposal for a ceasefire and expects to resume bombing Iran after the midterm elections. The Wall Street Journal reports that Trump is reportedly skeptical about Iran's willingness to meet his demands. The two countries are still negotiating matters, including Iran's nuclear program, with Washington telling Tehran that Trump does not intend to lift the maritime embargo. The White House is offering assurances that the Trump administration won't ban U.S. diesel exports. It's an idea that faced fierce industry opposition since President Trump suggested it. The administration says it's looking for ways to slash diesel prices amid a historic run-up. Possible options include suspending taxes on the fuel and removing restrictions on sales of more expensive dyed diesel. And Guyana's ambassador to the UN, Carolyn Rodriguez Burkett, is making the case for a historic appointment as United Nations Secretary General.
8: At the end of the day, I think you need a Secretary General that, apart from competence, that would be able to build bridges, that would be able to bring people together, but also that will have the energy and the versatility and the discernment that you need in this chief administrative officer.
6: If selected, Carolyn Rodriguez Burkett would become both the first woman and the first Caribbean national to lead the United Nations in its 80-year history.
16: Fascinating. I talked to Rafael Grossi, the head of the IEA, who's also running for this position. What a convoluted process
3: this
16: is. I think there have been three straw polls among members of the Security Council, and I guess they get a say, but there's some other jockeying that has to happen with the rest of the
9: General Assembly.
6: And apparently there are no term limits, though traditionally you do back-to-back 2 5-year terms.
9: Right, because Terry's been there for 10 years. Yeah. So.
3: And I know Grossi has had his eye on that for a while.
9: Yes.
3: So we'll have to see. But it's also a really pivotal time for the UN. You kind of need somebody who can re-energize and reinvigorate the organization.
9: Yeah, and he, I think, enjoys the support of this Trump administration, so that might make a difference here
3: makes
9: in
3: sense.
9: The end.
3: Mm-hmm.
9: Alexis, thank you.
3: Thank you so
9: Appreciate
3: much.
9: It. All right, right now we have China's vice president speaking at the United Nations. This is just hours after President Xi touched down in Beijing after his Washington summit with President Trump. We're going to monitor that speech to see if there's any announcements on AI or trade or any number of the other policy issues we expected to get some deliverables from over the course of this summit we didn't really get. No major developments on any of those fronts out of the White House this week, Christina.
3: That's right. President Trump, however, did confirm 2 more meetings this year between the leaders, posting we will be meeting again in November in China and then at the G20 in December in Miami, Florida. Much has been and will be accomplished. I look forward to our next meeting! Exclamation point. All right, Stephen Engel, Bloomberg News chief North Asia correspondent, covered the summit, and Shannon Kingston is ABC News State Department reporter. She was here all week covering the UN. Stephen, I want to start with you because in diplomatic world, one of the things everybody looks for is the readouts from these meetings. So you had the Trump-Xi meetings, you had a big state dinner, you had all this fanfare. Talk to us about what you saw that was different from what the U.S. put out about it, what China put out about it, and what was missing, because sometimes what is omitted is almost as important as what's put in the text.
10: Yeah, I think some of the comments on AI that they're absolutely willing to, one, accept the terminology that Donald Trump is going to be using for AI, and that's super intelligence, and also thinks that they should be working together. That is in a bit of a contrast as far as the safety side of AI. China coming out saying they attach the importance of the U.S. in position on AI and respects the use of super intelligence. China seeks to strengthen communication, deepen discussions, and reach consensus as these technologies develop. And again, Xi Jinping at this summit was a little bit more verbose about AI and the need to jointly, and they have the capability and the responsibility to put up these guardrails, where Donald Trump obviously has talked about some of those bigger goals about protecting mankind and the threat of AI and slowing down the pace of development of superintelligence as a bit of a hoax. So we'll have to see. Han Zheng speaking now. We understand he's going to be talking quite a bit about AI, so we'll be looking for some headlines. Han Zheng sort of taking Xi Jinping's place at the podium there at the UN. He is the vice president, but he's also the guy who greeted Donald Trump at the Beijing airport in May. He's the vice president, former Politburo Standing Committee member. So he's not in the highest, super powerful Politburo Standing Committee of the 7 most powerful men in China, but still with the title of vice president. So we'll have to hear what he has to say, basically standing instead of Xi Jinping there at the UN General Assembly.
9: We're monitoring the terminal for headlines as we continue this conversation. Shannon, let me turn to you, and I'm curious how you see these two events in complement. So we had the President of the United States making the journey to New York and delivering a speech. We don't have the Chinese president doing that. What did it say to you having these happen in tandem? And indeed, there is this conversation that's been taking place in New York about AI, but it does seem like the locus of it, the focus of it, what was seen as most important was the conversation that presumably took place in and around the White House in Washington.
11: Yeah, that's right. And when it comes to this very consequential relationship between the U.S. and China, Christine was absolutely right. What goes unsaid is just as important. So when we look at President Xi's decision not to speak before the UN, there's a little more there than meets the eye, because there's been an almost obsessive focus by both countries on reciprocity, making sure the terms are exactly equal. So when President Trump went to Beijing earlier this year, that was just an out and back trip. They made sure of that. And so when President Xi came to the U.S. now, they didn't want to create the perception or allow for the image that, hey, you know, he was just stopping by in Washington while he was already there for the United Nations. They wanted to really put a different spotlight on this. So these conversations on AI or superintelligence, you know, unclear to me if that term is going to take off yet. A lot of it has been, you know, very nascent, early stages between the U.S. and China. They're talking about setting up a working group, you know, talking about information sharing. But what is going to be just as important as getting those systems up and running is establishing trust. So the criticism that this state visit was maybe all pomp and circumstance, not enough substance, there is still a feeling from a lot of experts and officials in this space that building the relationship is really, not a waste of time, because that trust is going to be, what really defines the moment at the end of the day.
3: And Stephen, when you're looking at what Shannon was just talking about, this desire to have these two on equal footing, have the trips be perceived as equal durations, equal of importance, there was an interesting dynamic playing out with the media coverage of this, because President Trump was having a spat with several of the U.S. TV pool members and some of the reporters, and that impacted who could get in to cover the state dinner. And I was reading that this was covered much more heavily with the imagery in Chinese state media, and it was all over the front pages of the communist main newspaper there in Beijing. And it was a little less spectacular here in the U.S., partially because of access issues, and then partially because there was also a lot going on with the U.N. But I'm wondering how those trips were received on both sides of the world.
10: Yeah, if you look at the media coverage, it is interesting, because I was there on the north lawn of the White House on two consecutive days, including the days of the summit, and I was listening to a lot of the domestic U.S. coverage, and it was predominantly about the ban, and then the solidarity of the other, towards CNN, Politico, and MS Now, and maybe not as much detail about the summit itself. I found that striking, coming from Asia, where we cover the details, obviously, of the geopolitical relationship in quite great detail on policy and commercial ties. But that being said, the fact that there wasn't a lot of Chinese corporations or executives in that dinner made it a little maybe less important on the commercial side. But I agree with Shannon completely that the Chinese side, the business or the government officials that were there, and the focus of this summit was clearly on showing Xi Jinping as being an equal to the United States and being treated as an equal as well. So that was probably the main goal of this fairly short visit, but I think they ticked all the boxes. And I talked to a number of the CGTN reporters. They had a large contingent. That's the international arm of China Central Television, state media. They had a pretty big contingent here, as well as two camera crews on last weekend outside the J.P. Morgan Chase headquarters, where He Lifeng and Scott Bessent met for trade advance talks to kind of lay the deliverables for the summit on Thursday. They have a big contingent here.
9: Steve, let me pick up on that, and I want to ask you just about President Xi's motivations in coming to the U.S., and there was a piece that the Simpson Center, a think tank, put out showing the decline in President Xi's travel in recent years, certainly since the COVID pandemic. I'm curious why that is the case, what the speculation is that he's not traveling as much. Perhaps it's just that world leaders are traveling to China more than they had been before, but what does it say that he's made the effort to come here? Indeed, there's going to be this trip that President Trump is going to take to China before this meeting of the G20 in Doral in Florida. How did from a Chinese lens, how important was this trip making this pilgrimage to Washington?
10: Was that for Shannon?
9: It was for you, Steve,
10: Yeah, sorry. Sorry, I'll pick up on that. I think this was incredibly important. And he did also have some diplomatic outreach in the weeks leading up to this. I think he went to India as well as another trip. I think the U.S.-China relationship for optics and strategy is critical, absolutely critical. And I was looking at the China Daily a couple of days ago, actually on the day of the summit, the international version of the China Daily newspaper, the English version of state media. The first 7 pages of the newspaper were all about this U.S.-China summit. That tells you how much importance they put in this trip. And again, the Xi Jinping readout that you asked me previously, they essentially say that Xi sees a brighter China-U.S. future. So it's extremely important to the Chinese to be seen on equal footing. And if they can get an AI dialogue where the two leaders, if you will, as they refer to themselves in this burgeoning technology, if they can be having a dialogue on equal footing, that would be a victory.
3: Shannon, as we talk about how important it is optically, diplomatically, for these leaders to make the effort to go travel to these places, it does seem startling to me that this week we saw quite a few big names skipping the UN. Obviously, we talked about Xi. Putin was not here. A German chancellor is facing a very contentious election battle back home. He opted out. Maloney was not here. Mahmoud Abbas did not come. How significant is that in a time when the UN is struggling to kind of find its place and as geopolitical plates kind of shift?
11: Well, say with Mahmoud Abbas, he wasn't, of course, allowed to come for the second year straight. The Trump administration denied to give Palestinian Authority officials visas to come to the UN, breaking with tradition there. So that was one exception. But for everybody else, you're absolutely right. There were different agendas at play. They had, you know, other things to do. And this comes at a time where a lot of people who did come, a lot of world leaders who did take the time to travel to New York, give a speech before the UN, they used it to criticize the body, say that it is, ineffectual, that it has fallen from its mission, its core mission statement, being able to bring countries together and broker peace. Because, even with this high-level week happening, we know that the real work typically happens behind the scenes, these sideline meetings. We saw it with the Iran and U.S. talks that happened earlier on in the week, where this is all, a matter of convenience that all these countries are there. So the U.N., the next Secretary General is definitely going to have a challenge to face to restore the body to something that can be trusted by not just most countries, but basically every single country as an effective platform.
9: Shannon, what's your perspective on the way that this administration views the UN right now? So it says something that the president came and spoke. He didn't unbraid the UN in the way that he has in the past. He has somebody as his ambassador to the UN, Mike Waltz, who seems to be very engaged with the reforms that you've been talking about here just a moment ago. Do they see things proceeding apace? Do they have kind of a radical vision of what the UN looks like going forward? Talk about that in the context of, again, this leadership transition that's underway at the Group of Nations here in New York.
11: Yeah, there's two different stories here, right? Because the Trump administration will still be hotly critical of the United Nations. They've made it very clear that there are certain branches of it that they don't agree with. They think it's, anti-Israeli. They think it goes counter to, the America First ethos of the Trump administration. So they definitely have plenty of issues, but they do also still see it as a useful tool. Sometimes it's all about messaging for the most part, but we're also seeing an increased amount of contributions flowing from the U.S. to the U.N., even though, President Trump said when he came in that this was going to be a very different relationship, that he was no longer going to be footing the bill for so much of what the U.N. does. So really, the behind-the-scenes story is a little bit different there. There is still an interest in keeping a lot of what the U.N. does up and running, and that does require both money and political buy-in that we are seeing from the White House.
3: Shannon, I've also got a lot of issues, but, on we go, functioning as well as we can.
9: The reform effort is underway here.
3: The reform effort is ongoing. Stephen, I want to ask you also about, we've talked about different approaches to policy, diplomacy, AI. One of the other things that I don't think gets talked about enough is soft power and how, as the U.S. has stepped back from soft power approaches to diplomacy and influence over the world, China has really embraced it and kind of stepped into some of those chasms created from the U.S. pullback. I think about foreign aid. I think about, outreach to fledgling governments. And we've also got the pandas. So we've only got about a minute left. But talk about panda and soft power and why this is something the Chinese continue to use.
10: Well, I was born in 1966, and I remember when Ling Ling and Xing Xing came to America in 1972. I was a six-year-old kid in school, and it was, a pretty significant thing. What's a panda, right? And it was neat to have those two pandas come from China. So that, I remember it vividly. I also remember when the moon landing and the TV would be rolled into the classroom. So I'm aging myself right now, but it was significant back then. And I know you maybe have panda fatigue, panda diplomacy fatigue, but it is a gesture of Chinese soft power for sure. The only nation that really has them. So I think it's maybe inconsequential in the bigger picture. But it is the soft power and a gracious gift from the Chinese. Lending, I should say.
3: I will try to be more bullish on the pandas.
9: It's part of that reform agenda that I mentioned a moment ago.
3: Stephen Engel, our chief North Asia correspondent, and Shannon Kingston joining us from ABC News. She's our diplomatic correspondent. Thank you both so much.
9: It's great to talk to both of them. President Trump reportedly gearing up to resume strikes on Iran after rejecting the latest ceasefire proposal. What happens next in the Middle East and with oil in the Strait of Hormuz? That is straight ahead on Bloomberg This Weekend.
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31: Thanks for joining us live on Bloomberg This Weekend. I'm Alexis Christophorus. Let's update you on today's top stories. The White House has blocked CNN from boarding Air Force One today for a trip to Tennessee, where the president will attend the marquee college football game between number one Texas and number 14 Tennessee. CNN is going to be replaced by the conservative Real America's Voice News. The move follows a temporary restraining order that had briefly restored media credentials for CNN, MS Now, and Politico after President Trump banned the news outlets last week. OpenAI has reported a new artificial intelligence security incident. One of the agentic systems that was being trained in what was supposed to be a secure environment managed to access the internet and communicate with an external chatbot. The company says it is suspending the training of its most powerful models while it fixes the issue. Recent breaches by AI models developed by OpenAI, Anthropic, Google's DeepMind, and Meta have alarmed cybersecurity and AI safety experts. Meantime, Bill Gates is the latest tech leader to call attention to AI's existential risks. In an interview with NBC's Meet the Press this weekend, the Microsoft co-founder warned that AI is, quote, powerful enough to help kill off a substantial portion of humanity. Gates said self-regulation is not enough and that law enforcement and politicians need to work together to discuss safeguards for the technology. Pope Leo XIV is also warning of the dangers of AI. During a speech yesterday in Paris, the Pope warned that a, quote, paradise of machines risked undermining humanity. He posed fundamental questions about what it means to be human in the age of artificial intelligence and a nuclear arms race. If you're watching us right now, you're looking at live pictures of the Pope's mass there in Paris. It's an outdoor mass being attended by some 700,000 people. Pope Leo's visit is the first official state visit by a Pope to France in some 18 years. Christina,
0: wow, look at that
9: incredible
0: crowd.
9: Visuals. Yeah. You've seen the Pope Mobile. In person.
3: Up close and in person. So at the end of his term, then Secretary of State Blinken went to Italy for the G7 and stopped by Rome. And so we weren't allowed to go into the Papal Palace, and we got put in a hold room, and the alley was right by the Pope Mobile. Cool. So we were all taking selfies with it, including like his detail, and then we got yelled at by the Swiss Guard.
1: This is Pope Francis at the time?
3: It was. Okay. It was one of his last big open air masses that he did. It's kind of cool. People get really excited.
9: Yes, absolutely. All right. Alexis, thank you very much. Appreciate it. Within the last hour, President Trump weighed in on the war in Iran again, posting on social media that, quote, Iran cannot have a nuclear weapon, a refrain we've heard over and over again from the president. He has yet to comment on reporting overnight in the Wall Street Journal that he has rejected Iran's proposal for a 7-day ceasefire and that he plans on resuming bombing in the coming weeks.
3: Now, I need to say we here have not confirmed that reporting, and sources in the region are telling me this morning it may, in fact, be premature. But under the current framework, Iran would reopen the Strait of Hormuz and resume nuclear talks in return for the U.S. lifting its blockade on Iranian ports. With that deal far but certain, the question is, what comes next? We spoke with Dina Esfandieri. She's our Mideast geoeconomics lead here at Bloomberg.
2: Internally inside Iran, there's a real debate going on about whether they're making too many concessions, whether they're giving up too much, because from their perspective, the Strait of Hormuz is a strategic gain. So there really has to be a recognition of Iran's control over the Strait, which of course is exactly what's making the U.S. bulk. So it really remains to be seen if we even get there.
4: You've also said that you think a lot of the leadership in Iran right now believes that the Trump administration is only going to respond to threats and escalations, and they've said pretty openly that they are more sensitive, that they believe Trump is more sensitive to this war leading up to the midterms. And are they trying to use that as leverage?
2: Absolutely. I think most importantly, they believe that if they are to escalate, they have to do it before the midterms because of the reason that you outlined, that Trump is more sensitive to that pressure. I think that's a little bit of misreading on Iran's part, though. President Trump has indicated that he doesn't really care about the midterm elections. And there's a lot of rumors floating around also that post the midterms, he'll feel even more unconstrained, and so maybe he'll escalate then. So I think on the Iranian side, what they're trying to do is really figure out if they need to preempt that American escalation or if they need to double down and really try to extract as much as possible from the United States in the lead up to the elections. And I think right now the jury's out. That debate is really active. It's really vocal. But they don't seem to have made a decision, really.
4: We just finished the UN General Assembly. Netanyahu made an incredibly fiery speech at UNGA. It was basically an enemies list, naming everyone from the United Kingdom to the mayor of New York as people who kind of had it out for Israel. Is there any indication, any willingness on behalf of Israel to play ball here or abide by any kind of agreement?
2: Honestly, the short answer to that is absolutely not. Every indication coming out of Israel shows that actually they want to double down. They want to continue the wars in their backyard because from their perspective, those are now important Israeli foreign policy issues. They don't see the war in Lebanon or the war in Gaza as a part of the Iran conflict. They see it as separate, actually, much like the Houthis in Yemen see their war as separate from the Iran war. We tend to group them into one and see them as different fronts of the Iran war, but they certainly don't. That means that this is going to be a huge sticking point. It was a sticking point in the first MOU. It's definitely going to be a sticking point in this MOU, this deal, because President Trump has pressure. He can exert pressure on Israel, but at the end of the day, it really is going to be down to the Israelis whether they want to listen to it or not. And what's more, the Israelis are preparing for their own elections.
4: I was just going to say, all politics are local, and Netanyahu, that seemed like a domestic speech, more so than an international speech almost.
2: Absolutely, absolutely. They're preparing for their own elections. They're worried about their own domestic issues. They're you know, playing the political game internally. And I don't think it would look good for any candidate domestically if they suddenly turned around and walked away from Lebanon and Gaza. I just don't think that this is something that Israel wants.
4: All right, speaking of domestic politics, you've written recently about what the potential end game could be for Iran. And you see, you kind of lay out three scenarios as to where this could go based on who's in leadership right now and kind of the different political factors. Can you walk us through what you see as the most likely scenarios?
2: Our base case scenario right now is that we find ourselves in a protracted war. Now, what does that look like? It looks like cycles of escalation punctuated by pauses in the fighting where each side regroups and rearms and really prepares for the next round. So, like, strategizes for the next round. That

0: kind of rebuild the infrastructure that was affected, that would allow their economies to get back on track, and really for them to get back on their feet. That's all of the things that are not going to happen in the next few months.
1: That's why there was some reporting out in the Wall Street Journal this week saying essentially Gulf allies don't want the U.S. to give any inch on Iran. They would rather continue this conflict than not take a hard line against Iran. I wanted to ask you about that because that goes counter to my own reporting. What I heard with Gulf leaders as I was speaking to them at the U.N. this week. Does that track with what you're hearing?
0: Actually, what I'm hearing tracks with what you're reporting.
1: Okay, all right. We'll go there then.
0: Yeah, absolutely. From my perspective, it looks like actually the Gulf Arab states are putting whatever pressure they have at their disposal without actually escalating to using financial means to pressure the U.S. But everything else, diplomacy, you know, really insisting and ensuring that the U.S. kind of walks away or at the very least doesn't escalate in this conflict. Now, they understand that that would leave them in a vulnerable position, but war for them is their worst case scenario. I mean, Iran striking at their facilities is the worst thing that could happen to them. Now, that's not to say that there aren't elements within the Gulf Arab states who actually probably would want this war to continue and the U.S. to finish this war. But generally, based on my conversations, they're adamant that they want this to end, and they're adamant that they want to deal with the Iranians in such a way as to incentivize them not to target them in future rounds.
1: Right. It's important to remember that it's not a monolith. There are different countries with different priorities. But yes, most of the folks I've talked to recently this week seem to be working very hard behind the scenes to try to quell this, exactly what you're just saying. Before I let you go, I do also want to ask you about these airplane flight sanctions that the Treasury Department put into place. How big of a deal is this? And what is the goal here? Is it really impacting commerce for Iran, or is it antagonizing the population and fomenting disruption and malcontent within the state at the government?
0: So I struggle to understand or to see what the goal is. What I do know is that the result is that it effectively cuts the Iranian population off from the rest of the world, from their families that are abroad. It prevents people-to-people exchanges, which is usually something that is good and that helps foster the desire to change a political system. And it just continues, alongside all the other sanctions, to squeeze the Iranian population without necessarily affecting the government. And that's just bad news for the average Iranian, really. During a war, it's highly unlikely that Iranians are going to go out and demonstrate and overturn their government because that would be seen as betrayal. So ultimately what it's achieving is just further squeezing average Iranians. So I really fail to see what the objective of those sanctions are and how it would lead to anything that would fulfill U.S. objectives in this war.
1: Dina, thank you so much.
0: Thank you.
1: This is always a difficult argument, right? Isolation, because you want to have consequences for a regime you disagree with. But also, isolation can sometimes have the opposite effect. If you can't go see your families, if you're not attached to the Western world, if you don't feel like you have that connection to aspirational democracy somewhere, maybe you just get retrenched and just become complicit with what you've got.
2: Absolutely. And I think you can pull that back and look at that kind of in the context of the diplomacy that we've seen take place over the last few days as well. I think the Iranian leadership that made its way to New York didn't get their visas approved until very last minute.
1: That's right.
2: And I was fascinated by the way that all of this played out kind of on the sidelines of the UN General Assembly. Yes, there was the speech by Iran's president, of course, responding to what we heard from President Trump. But there was that kind of amazing allowance that the president made at the UN, that there had been 3 hours of talks with the Iranians. That
1: Which
2: kind of
1: I'm told was a surprise to people who were involved in helping set that up, who had been told it needed to be secret, and the president came out and said, guess what?
2: We've been chatting.
1: Yeah.
2: You know, kind of everyone piecing all of that together. And we were, of course, last week at the Qatar Economic Forum where we had a conversation about the role that Qatar has been playing as a mediator in these talks. And lo, it seems like over the course of this week, that continued here in the smaller context of being in Manhattan. And we talked about the Wall Street Journal reporting this morning. Interesting to see sort of what's been floated here, what's been talked about in interviews. The Iranian president did a series of television interviews and sort of if that does change the conversation at all about how this might resolve itself, even temporarily.
1: Well, and the irony is the conversation is the same conversation they had around the MOU and they had around the previous agreement and the one before that, as we were talking to Dina about. The fundamentals have not really changed here. Maybe the impetus has changed. Maybe the desire on the side of either Washington or Tehran to get to a deal and change the status quo. But

0: Everyone I talk to mentioned the midterms this week. That is
1: in
0: something
1: the context
0: that,
1: of so many things. I mean, in the exactly context right. of trade conversations taking place between Canada and the U.S. or Mexico and the
0: or
1: US.
0: The Xi visit, China, AI, midterms. It's on everybody's minds, and I don't know how much progress you're going to get before anything before November.
1: A huge forcing mechanism, domestic politics here in the U.S. All right, long-term bond yields hitting two-decade highs. The Iran war raises energy prices. Up next, we're going to look at the peculiar history of the bond, dating back centuries, how we got to this point. That's coming up on Bloomberg This Weekend on television and radio.
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15: For joining us live on Bloomberg this weekend. I'm Alexis Christophorus. Let's update you on today's top stories. Major League Baseball's postseason is rapidly approaching, with the LA Dodgers looking for a third straight World Series title. 10 of the 12 postseason spots have been decided, with the New York Yankees, Boston Red Sox, and Atlanta Braves all clinching. Yankees slugger Aaron Judge is dealing with a right calf strain that could keep him out through at least the wild card series. But the Arizona Diamondbacks are gaining on the Philadelphia Phillies for the final NL wild card, while the Rangers and Astros are tied for the top of the AL West with two games remaining. The 2026 President's Cup is holding its third day of competition today at Medina Country Club in Illinois. The international team holding a surprising 7-3 lead over Team USA after sweeping yesterday's session. The internationals are now favored at 54.5%, putting the U.S. in danger of losing its first President's Cup in about 28 years. And fresh off their first championship in more than 50 years, New York Knicks star guard Jalen Brunson is hosting the season premiere of Saturday Night Live tonight. Brunson becomes only the fifth NBA player to host SNL, joining the elite club of Michael Jordan, LeBron James, Bill Russell, and Charles Barkley. Who knows, maybe one of them will show up.
1: Who knows? I love Jalen Brunson. I don't think of him as like a comedian.
15: No.
1: Very serious.
15: The tease was pretty funny,
1: individual.
15: Too. He was, yes. I'd love to see a little Jason Harder OG Ananobi tonight.
1: There we go. Bring in the starting five. See what we can do.
0: You know me and my sports knowledge. Yeah, that sounds great.
1: Any players you want to mention by name?
0: Great,
1: anyone name check anybody?
0: No, I do not.
1: All
0: okay.
1: Right. Thank you, Alexis. Appreciate it.
0: Let's talk about bonds, and not just our enduring bond here at the desk. This week, we had this global bond sell-off. It sent yields to the highest in two decades, in addition to driving up the cost of mortgages and loans. High rates reflect larger economic concerns.
1: Robin Wigglesworth's new book is called A Fabulous Debt. He edits Alphaville for the Financial Times. He traces in this book the history of the once humble bond to the powerful market-driving force it is today.
16: Let me start with the reputation that bonds have as kind of a boring corner of finance. You acknowledge that in the book. Set the skeptics straight. Why is this something that merits more attention?
17: Well, they're wrong. Just horribly, terribly wrong. Bonds are, first of all, they're obviously important. They are the bedrock. They are what underlines the entire global financial system. So they're far more important than the stock market. But they're also just fascinating. They're more complex here. They're more nuanced. But it's such a fabulously interesting, multifaceted, weird world with incredible characters. It's where you get the really kind of the weird people, the interesting people, the smart people, the geniuses. And yeah, for me, my first love was a financial journalist. So yeah, this is my love letter.
16: How did that come to be? So to describe the magnetism at a personal level, why did you seize on them as something that you wanted to follow and indeed write about?
17: Well, I guess it's because I sometimes jokingly call the stock markets like trading Pokemon cards.
16: Uh-huh.
17: Because it's really most of its secondary activity. It's like somebody buying a stock from somebody else. It doesn't really affect the company underlying it whatsoever. But if you look at the bond market, like every single day, there is a company or a country or a municipality selling a bond. That money is actually going to real life stuff. It's kind of finance at its most important and central. Like everything we look around us is paid for by the bond market. It's not paid for by the stock market. And that's why it's kind of magical. It's kind of finance at its most important as well.
16: This is a centuries-long story. Give us the genesis, if you could. How did bonds come about?
17: Well, by accident, really. Uh-huh. So the Doge in Venice. Venice was a super wealthy mercantile heart of the Mediterranean in the 1100s, 12th century Italy. They went to war with Constantinople. They needed to raise a lot of money. They didn't have money at hand because the states themselves were pretty small. So they issued a loan. Really, they forced everybody to lend money to the government. Mm. It was kind of a war tax, really. But they structured it like a loan. They will pay you you 5% a year and hopefully to soften the blow, and we'll make the receipts tradable. Uh-huh. And that was the crucial bit, because suddenly then anybody could go down, if they needed to raise cash in a hurry, could go down and sell that receipt in the Rialto, which is their big market there. And it's kind of the world's first bond market, the world's first Bloomberg terminal. Was this market, and where the bank is with their little banky tables, would buy and sell these pieces of paper. And they lost that war, so that bond, that loan, actually became permanent, because they couldn't pay it back, but they could still pay that 5%. And the Venetians, who were so brilliant and so financially sophisticated, realized, well, actually, this is kind of cool. We can buy an income stream for 5% or 5%. Mm. This is valuable. We can use it to collateralize trade. We can use it to endow a monastery. And suddenly it became what was kind of an accidental, unfortunate invention that only became permanent because they lost the war, became a testament to just how brilliantly financially sophisticated they were. And everybody else copied it and spread from there.
18: The book is punctuated by crises and near crises, and I want to take stock of the moment that we're in right now. There is clearly so much palpable anxiety and agita surrounding the bond market, and as you point out, it's something that the president and his team care an awful lot about. How do you see the moment that we're in right now, and we see the 10-year crossing that 5% threshold, the 30-year crossing the 5.5% threshold? Does this portend something necessarily bad?
17: No, I wouldn't say so. I mean, there's nothing magical about the 5% mark. It's an arbitrary thing that, you know, journalists like me and you, we fast on it. It makes sense.
18: It's, we note it.
17: For humans, humans care about levels. It's natural. And you can also say, I think this is, I mean, it's driven by so many different things, which the annoying thing with the bond market is like an inkblot test. Like, you can see whatever you want to see in it. And bond yields can go up and down for both good and bad reasons. Yeah. Infuriating when I have to explain this to my wife and my kids and my friends. But, you know, right now, what's driving bond yields? Well, actually, there's a bit of everything, like higher inflation expectations, global growth being far more resilient, given the shocks we've had, than we expected. And I think really, this is actually a healthy thing. Like, we're finally escaping those kind of doldrums of the 2010s with low rates, low inflation, and that was kind of a sign of bad health. That was not a good thing. We're finally escaping that. What I do worry about, and this isn't a level about 5% or 6%, whatever, is, of course, although we are escaping back to maybe the 90s and where bond yields are, a lot of companies and a lot of governments are a lot more indebted now than they were. So, you know, the last time the 10-year yield was around this level, the U.S. was, you know, a lot less indebted. And that starts kind of eating into its ability to spend money on defense, on healthcare, infrastructure, and other things. And that, I think, is hard to be entirely sanguine about that.
18: As we talk about the magnitude of debt, it begs the question, how much debt is too much debt, and how do you respond to that?
17: Yeah, I mean, it's literally, I mean, the final chapter in A Fabulous Debt is titled that because I felt it was so important to address it, that the bond at its core is an invention that allows us to borrow money really efficiently. But then also, it's obviously a tool we can abuse. Does the bond market allow us to borrow too much money? There is no real level that we know. I mean, I wish I'd, through my studies of history, discovered some magical rule. There is nothing. We just don't know. I'm less concerned about the U.S. than most other people. I think it's an incredibly dynamic economy. It has so much more fiscal capacity than people think. But I do worry that, you know, there doesn't seem to be any willingness to ever increase taxes or cut spending ever anywhere. And things can continue like this for a very long time until it very slowly, almost at a glacial pace, starts eating into America's ability to do other stuff they want. You know, it's spending now 3.5% of GDP on servicing its debts. That's not that high compared to many of the other countries, but it's heading in the wrong direction. And if you cross like 5-6%, well, I'm sure there are other things America would like to spend money on other than just paying the interest on its treasuries.
18: You mentioned many of the factors that are leading to the sell-off that we've seen here. There has been this conversation, which has happened over and over again, about the U.S. needing to take its fiscal situation more seriously. Does this moment feel any different than those times in the past when the same calls have been made, that it's time to approach this with more rigor and seriousness than in the past?
17: No, it doesn't really, to be honest. I think this is a moment, it is exacerbated maybe by Scott Bessent trying to intervene in what, in my view, has seemed somewhat desperate and doomed to being unsuccessful. That is some heightened attention to this almost slow-moving sell-off. There's only really been slightly more stark or violent on certain days, and really it's kind of maybe like an ongoing escape from what we saw in the post-GFC, post-COVID era. I don't see that changing the political debate here, except that obviously it is feeding into mortgage costs, and that is an issue in a midterm year where affordability is a massive theme. But I just don't see it. I mean, do you see any signs of the political debate changing?
18: No, and having lived through it many times before, it does feel there's a rhyme to it. Yes. Yeah. Robin, thank you very much. Appreciate it.
17: No, thanks for having me.
1: All right, we come back here. It is time for the pointed news quiz on this very
0: busy week. I'm
1: going to
0: beat you this week. I'm going to do it. It's going to happen.
1: We shall see.
0: Stick with us.
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1: Christina, your favorite part of the show.
0: You know, I used to be so far ahead of you on this quiz, and I think you've caught up, if not lapped me at this point.
1: On the leaderboard. Yeah, well.
0: And you revel in it so much. That's the point. All right,
1: it's a new week.
0: It is time for the pointed news quiz. Alexis is here, taking over for quiz master Lisa.
1: Does Lisa prep you on this? Does she go
26: We've
1: through?
26: Talked about We've it. Talked We've talked about it. The rules. Yeah. Talked about the rules. So let me just bring folks up to speed.
1: Please.
26: If you're not, if you, maybe you watch pointed all the time, maybe you need a refresher. So each contestant gets 30 chips.
1: 30 chips. Poker chips.
26: Poker chips. You can put all your chips on one category, or you can divide them evenly, 10 chips per category. So here are our categories
1: today. Three categories.
26: How strongly you feel about
1: all
26: them.
1: Right.
26: Movies.
1: Movies.
26: AI, of course.
1: Uh-huh.
26: Cruises. And never forget, we have a bonus.
1: Okay. Well,
26: today,
1: not yet. Don't tell us.
26: Ooh.
1: Keep that
26: all
1: secret.
26: Right. I'm going to keep you guessing.
1: You're going to tell us?
26: I was going to tell you now, but...
1: Oh, my gosh. That might affect my betting if
26: all right,
1: I then
26: I, all right. Really? All right. I don't know. You had a bonus. Okay. Lisa occasionally plays it fast.
1: We're
26: going on bonus points. I'm going to do all.
1: I don't really know much about cruises. Have you been on a cruise?
26: Never. Not once ever.
1: Would you do that?
26: Never. Not once ever.
1: Okay.
26: Paul,
1: all right.
26: I'm putting none. So you're going none on cruises, 20 on AI.
1: 20 on AI.
26: And 10.
1: Yeah.
26: And 10 on movies. All right. What you got? Here we go.
1: First up.
26: Movies. In the Paramount Skydance settlement, how many films does the company have to distribute in theaters each year?
1: Can I have a margin of error on this, or it has to be?
26: No, come on, you gotta be exact. Gotta be exact.
1: Okay.
26: So remember, they reached a settlement with 12 states this past week.
0: I know they have to pay like millions if they don't meet this number.
26: That is correct.
1: Yeah. Wow.
26: I remember
0: how
26: many films in each?
1: I wrote the number 8.
26: Well, low expectations.
0: Yes, you were
26: right. 30. All right, Christina wins that one.
1: Here,
26: movies goes.
0: I almost said 300. I knew it started 300. With a 3. 300 seemed aggressive.
1: Did they make that many movies in a year?
26: Well, across
0: well, they're not going
26: they,
0: to.
26: They
0: apparently.
26: Can knock on some of their other, you know, partnerships, I guess, to get the film. So then they'll have to come.
0: But
26: from
0: they have to pay
26: partners.
0: What is it? A $10 million fine for each one they don't release
26: I
0: or something.
26: I think it's a $30 million.
0: Oh,
26: wow.
0: There you go.
26: Film.
0: Okay.
26: Wow. Okay. Let's
1: Hollywood.
26: Move on. To AI,
1: that's
26: shall we?
1: Hollywood.
0: I'm just gonna keep my chips over here. Okay.
26: Okay. Meta unveiled Charm.
0: Uh-huh.
26: It is a palm-sized dedicated gadget for using its AI assistant. What is the name of Meta's AI assistant?
1: Wait, say this again.
26: Okay, so this week it unveiled Charm, that palm-sized gadget.
1: Oh, what's the name
26: for
1: of the
26: using
1: assistant?
26: Its AI assistant? We want to know the name
1: up
26: of its
1: on Instagram.
26: AI assistant.
1: It says you should use it, and I haven't used it.
0: I don't know. It's like it has a little like diamond sparkle thing next to it.
26: And it caused Meta's Facebook. It is the parent of Facebook, but it caused Meta's stock to like have its best week since like 2013.
1: Okay.
26: People were very excited about it.
1: Muse?
26: Ooh.
1: Interesting.
26: Do we still give you?
1: I spelled it like
26: you...
1: a cat. Muse.
26: Yes, yes.
1: I have a phonetic
0: is that what it
1: speller.
0: Is?
1: This
26: that is the
1: I'm
26: correct
1: a radio
26: spelling.
1: Guy
0: I wrote Charmy. I have no idea.
1: Charmy.
26: Okay. That's a new one. That one does go to Ms. Segura. And
0: Muse
26: you
0: right.
26: did have 20 chips on that,
1: yeah.
26: I must say.
1: Well, I think
26: so
1: that puts
26: smart
1: me in
26: betting
1: really
26: there.
0: There you go.
1: Thank
0: take
1: you.
0: Them gleefully.
26: And I get them. Interesting.
0: Right,
26: you don't get
0: them.
26: I get them.
1: Keep them
0: tied
1: in escrow
0: up.
1: So
0: tied
1: we can
0: up.
1: Go to the cashier okay. and I get my winnings.
0: Cruises. Yeah. Oh, but you don't have anything on cruises.
1: No, this is really interesting.
0: So I really got to know.
26: It's all on you.
1: You.
26: Okay,
1: all
26: here
1: right.
26: we go.
0: Yep.
26: A cruise line agreed to buy a 50% stake in Sandals Resorts this past week for about $3 billion, which cruise
1: resort?
26: Line was it?
0: No, but there's one near a place
1: all
0: I go
1: inclusive.
0: Frequently, so I did read this story because I was interested in who.
26: Okay, you're going to guess anyway,
1: of
26: though,
1: because
26: I like
1: you
26: that.
1: Know,
26: you
1: like
26: got
1: to
26: guess. You got to guess. What did you say?
1: Carnival.
26: Carnival. Okay.
0: Royal Caribbean.
26: Royal Caribbean's
0: yeah.
26: it!
0: Okay.
1: Oh, so now we've got a tie on our hands.
0: All right, it's all down to that bonus. We should have asked what the topic
1: no,
0: was.
1: No, I... It's 20 to 20.
0: Okay.
26: But you see what they're doing there? They want to get you by land and by sea,
0: yeah.
26: basically, and give you those resorts on land after you take the cruise or while you're taking
1: sounds
26: the cruise.
1: Sounds like a nightmare.
0: It's a lot of people. It's a lot of people.
26: Guys, I've only taken one Disney. I've taken a cruise. It was a Disney cruise
1: okay.
26: years ago. It was very good.
1: There were
26: good.
1: Characters.
26: There were
1: like
26: characters.
1: Characters.
26: There were shows. I had the little kids
1: Dibbity
26: at the time.
1: Dibbity Bobbity Boutique.
26: All of it. All of it. But look, there are lots of folks, including some of my family members, who absolutely love swear by cruises. So,
1: love it.
26: God bless them.
1: Buffet.
26: Buffet, anyone?
1: Buffet.
26: All right, let's
1: Buffon.
26: Move on to our bonus. We did not tell you what the
1: pay
26: is, but here it is. Are you ready?
1: Yes.
26: The
1: yes.
26: category, the ever-exciting plants.
1: Plants.
0: Oh, Lord. Okay.
26: Here we go.
0: I got nothing.
26: Which Asian country...
1: Oh, my God.
0: What is happening?
26: Which Asian country wants to tighten controls on cannabis 4 years after becoming the first in Asia to decriminalize it?
0: You did a big take on this.
1: I did?
0: Well, Bloomberg did a big take. I think it's this.
26: Yeah. So your big clue there is 4 years ago they became the first... country in Asia to decriminalize cannabis. Now they want to tighten controls. What Asian country?
1: Know. That feels wrong to me, but I'm right. Thailand.
0: I think it is Thailand.
26: Well, you're both right. It might
0: have
26: felt wrong, but you're both right.
0: All right. Lovely.
1: I guess
0: thanks,
1: so.
0: Edgar.
1: I guess I
0: thanks
26: so is
1: Alexa.
26: This a tie? Is this what we call
1: it? Yeah,
0: we very rarely tie.
1: It rarely happens, but... Wow, I didn't know about that, Thailand. I'm thinking about, like, Broke Down Palace. I feel like it's not a place that's warm, too.
0: Right, so this is part of... You guys
1: substances.
0: Did a great episode on it where it was, like, this is one of the reasons they wanted to decriminalize it, because they had such a reputation for being so harsh on drugs and it was hurting tourism. And then it came in like a house on fire, and it's upended the economies and it's kind of ruined these communities. And now all of a sudden it went from having really high approval to people saying, yeah, we need to evaluate this.
2: Scared
0: we don't want
2: me, Claire Danes, Leonardo DiCaprio.
0: And that movie was terrifying.
2: I did not want any part of it.
0: Nope. Nobody knows.
2: Alexis, thank you very much.
3: This was fun.
2: It was fun.
3: Thanks, guys.
0: Great.
2: I'll take the tie.
0: I was going to say, is this your way of, like, wanting us to like you better than Lisa, since you didn't take it?
3: Because you ended in a tie.
2: The spirit of diplomacy here in New York. You're doing well.
0: She's been letting David win lately, so, you know.
3: Yeah, I'm garnering points here with Christina.
2: I would quibble with the word letting. 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
0: Thank you so much for joining us on Bloomberg This Weekend. We're back tomorrow at 7 a.m. Wall Street time. I'm Christina Ruffini.
2: I'm David Gura. Oh, I say that. Do I get to say it?
0: No. Yeah, we won't say it.
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5: ABC News, I'm Dave Packer. The sound of wild weather and flooded roads in Ocean City, New Jersey, as a major nor'easter batters the Northeast with high water and winds. And the storm has turned deadly in New York City, where a 56-year-old man who was walking through a parking lot in Brooklyn died after being struck by a falling tree. The storm is expected to continue through tomorrow, with up to 6 inches of rain possible from New Jersey to Boston. Hawaii is bracing for its second hurricane in less than 2 months. Tropical storm warnings and hurricane watches are in effect for the Big Island as it gets lashed by Hurricane Nola. The White House is moving to rescind more than $800 million in spending the Congress already approved. The move targets programs across several federal agencies. Pope Leo continued his historic visit to France today with an open-air mass in Paris. The Vatican says about 700,000 people attended. This is ABC News. A homicide investigation is underway in Smyrna, Georgia, after police found the dismembered remains of a woman at an apartment complex. An 18-year-old resident has been charged with malice murder, and police say the investigation remains active. Economists say the war in Iran, now in its seventh month, continues to have an impact here at home. The war putting pressure on fuel prices, which are driving inflation, prompting higher interest rates.
6: The average top-tier 30-year fixed mortgage jumped to 7.49%. That's more than a full percentage point higher than a year ago. Economists warned that those rates could continue to climb towards 8%. But the one bright spot, the stock market. All three major indices closed up on Friday.
5: ABC's Alex Perchet. China and the United States have agreed to set up a channel for handling AI-related incidents to accelerate work on military crisis communications as well. This follows a three-day summit between their leaders in Washington. Dave Packer, ABC News.
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1: And welcome back. It is a Friday night, which means we open up the phone line so you can talk about the things you want to talk about. I love open lines, and you never know what story you're going to hear, so you're not going to want to go anywhere in the next couple of hours. If you go to coasttocoastam.com, there's a couple of great stories there. Maybe you've noticed that there's a lot of UFO videos lately, and with the increasing quality of AI videos, your guard has to be up all the time, but I see so many different videos now. And it makes me wonder, is this the time why disclosure is coming out? We know that the Department of War and the government have been releasing documents associated with phenomenon. And sometimes you can go through the documents and realize, okay, if this is just an eyewitness account, here is a video. They don't put the context or the research behind it. They say, here's what we have. Make of it what you will. And when there's an increasing amount of AI going on, I wonder if the reason they're disclosing this is because they know some people will automatically dismiss it as fake, when really, in the back of their mind, they're thinking, well, we're doing our due diligence. We're going to put something real out there. And maybe the government responding and putting it out there gives it a little bit more validity, but it doesn't account for all the other videos that you're seeing circulating out there by mass quantity. And there's always some great examples at coasttocoastam.com. Also some stories about the Earth's magnetic field. If you haven't seen the research that's going on there, that's pretty remarkable. If you want to email me, Ryan Recker at coasttocoastam.com, we're going to take some of your calls. I'll look at your email questions, but it's open lines. I want to hear from you. Tell me about your experiences. Tell me about your hauntings. Tell me about the things that happen in your house. If you have an old house, you don't hear hauntings in new constructions, do you? If you're really worried about the ghost showing up, maybe you build a house. Just make sure it's not over a burial ground, I guess. We'll take your calls and open lines the next 2 hours. Call in now. Let's get them lined up on Coast to Coast AM.
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3: 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I ordered it within 1 week. 1 week. 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
1: 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I do check my email. I try to respond during the break. It's a Friday night. We have open lines. I want to talk about the things you want to talk about. Let's find perhaps maybe what would be the most unique story tonight. I don't have any way to award you for the most unique story, but if you think you could win the award for most unique story tonight, you should call in. I'll figure out some award. I'm not going to sing for you. I might clap for you. Let's go west of the Rockies and start with Drew, who's in Oregon. Drew, you're on Coast to Coast AM. Go ahead.
7: Thank you for taking my call. I believe I can easily interpret crop circles.
1: Oh, okay. How so?
7: On July 11th, 2026, there was a crop circle in Roundway Hill, Wiltshire, UK.
1: Mm-hmm.
7: I play Dungeons & Dragons. I'm a big fan of Dungeons & Dragons.
1: Mm-hmm.
7: Most people will recognize a 1d8 when they see one.
1: Right, uh-huh.
7: That crop circle looks like a 1d8. And I also have seen other crop circles.
1: Well, the interpretation of it, what does that mean? Why would a crop circle look like a D8 dice, 1D8 dice?
7: Well, that's the question. But looking at the crop circle itself, and I've done some research, a lot of research, since the 11th of July, 2026, when I first saw the crop circle.
1: Mm-hmm. Right.
7: I've called in.
1: I play Dungeons & Dragons. My friend, lifelong friend I've known since kindergarten, one day messaged me during the pandemic and said, you know, I'm getting a group together if you want to play. And I said, yes, and I'm glad I did. It is a lot of fun. Okay, so going back to the crop circle in the research, what draws you to this and what have you found in your research?
7: Well, it wasn't until I actually found this particular crop circle that I really started looking into crop circles. This mm-hmm. particular one is extremely unique. As obviously you know, you're a big fan of Dungeons & Dragons, and you know the 1D8. So mm-hmm. when I see a crop circle that tells me, and it can tell other people as well, this mm-hmm. looks like a Dungeons & Dragons dice. Now, me personally, I'm just a regular person, but then okay. another crop circle shows up a few days later. At the same spot, and I'm like, okay, am I supposed to interpret this one?
1: Right. Okay. Well, thank you very much for the call, Drew. I appreciate that. And for anyone listening, 1D8, if you're thinking, what does that mean? So a regular dice would have six sides to it, right? You roll it, either comes up 1, 2, 3, 4, 5, 6. There's dice that have different amounts of sides to it. A 1D8 would mean there's eight sides to it. So you'd roll it. Your number would be 1 through 8, there's 12, there's 20. 20 is a really popular one with Dungeons & Dragons, so there's different versions of that. When I think about crop circles and associations with the dice, I have a hard time figuring out what that message would be. Either if there's something organically special about that symbol or that shape, a 1D8, you know, kind of that type of geometric shape. Is there something special to it? Maybe. I think there's more research that Drew will be doing on that. Let's go to the wild card line. And Kyle is in Whittier, California. Kyle, you're on Coast to Coast AM.
8: Hey, Ryan. Thanks for taking my call.
1: Good to hear from you. What's going on?
8: So I just wanted to follow up from the email that you had read. So actually, my uncle, when I was 4 months old, he actually was murdered less than a mile from my house.
1: Oh, wow.
8: And
1: okay.
8: So me and my grandma always felt that maybe his spirit or something was trying to get back to the house. And for the longest time, my grandma didn't want to sell the house because she felt that he was still there.
1: Interesting. You know, it happens a lot, by the way, especially with missing persons. If that ever happens, you never want to move just in case they know where to find you. Yeah, you called in and you said you had family members living in the house. You had cousins, you had grandparents, you had aunts and uncles, all kinds of different people in this house. And the one thing was the water. And we talked to Kristen about that. She said it could just be leaky pipes, right? Could you rule out maybe it was just old pipes that were turning the water spigots on inside the tub?
8: Yeah, 1,000% it was not the pipes, because this would full on just turn on and out of nowhere. And one time, me and my grandma, it was just us. My grandma's outside in the garden, and I was in the front room watching TV, and it was just us at the time. Everyone else was, they were gone, and I heard something by the restroom, and I had heard footsteps again, and this was in the daytime. I heard footsteps down the hall, and I hurried up and ran to over there, and there was nothing. And then I heard water coming from the restroom, and I went in, and the bathtub, it was just fully on, it was starting to fill up. And so I went and asked my grandma, hey, were you in the house? She's like, no, I've been right here in the garden the whole time. I'm like, no one's here.
1: Oh, wow.
8: She's like, no, no one's here. And she always said that it was my uncle trying to get back home to her.
1: Oh, wow. So this is a full-blown open. This isn't just a little leak. You're talking about it was filling up the tub and faster than it could drain. That's a lot of water coming out of there. That's not by accident, is what you're saying.
8: Yeah, exactly. And then we would go turn it off, and then it would happen, multiple times throughout the day, and it's like, okay, now I know something is here or trying to come, get us to, leave us a message or something. Let us know that we're not here alone.
1: Wow. Okay. Well, that's fascinating. Is this recent or this happened a while ago?
8: This happened when I was 17. So I'm 30. I'm 36 now.
1: So it was a couple decades ago. Do you still live in the same house?
8: No. I've moved since then. And then I even ruled out the theory of because I had went to Trimbo Canyon one time, and I thought maybe something followed me back from there, because it's very haunted over there. So I thought maybe something followed me, but then I was like, I don't know.
1: How many people lived in that house, by the way, at the time?
8: There was, at one point, it was 7 of us.
1: Yeah. What was that like in a 3-bedroom house with 7 people?
8: It was a long wait for the restrooms all the time for take the showers. And we had one restroom, and there was about 5 girls and 2 boys.
1: Mm-hmm. Yeah. You're always in the back of the line.
8: Exactly. The girls go first, and the boys, if we have to, we go outside.
1: Lots of waiting. Oh, there's nothing you can do. You're always late to everything when something that happens. Good luck trying to be on time. Okay, that's a lot of people at that house. You ever wonder if the new people living at that house, whoever's there now, if they're experiencing the same thing?
8: You know what? I always wondered that too. If they're, if it's maybe, like I said, maybe because since then, also too, my grandma ended up passing away in the house. So I don't know now, what it's like there.
1: Right. Okay. Well, thank you for calling in, Kyle. We appreciate it. That's a great Friday night open line call on Coast to Coast AM. Let's go to the first time caller line. And Brian is in Seattle. Brian, you're on Coast to Coast AM. Go ahead.
9: Hi, Kyle. Great show.
1: Well, I'm Ryan, but Kyle was the last.
9: I'm sorry.
1: Listener. Yeah, you're good. Well, what's going on?
9: Well, I'm a first time caller, so I get a free pass there. But here, listening to the last hour and the paranormal investigator and all that just brought back a memory that I've been trying to not think about for many years. It was back in 1998. I was probably 29 years old, young father with a son and a daughter. And this was back in the dial-up days on the internet. And I needed to do my taxes. And my wife wanted to go visit her friend and their new house. So I he said, come on, come over at my place, do the taxes there. So I go over, Chris and Michelle, they bought this Rambler in Bothell, and I did my taxes, and for the first time in probably 8 years, I was ahead. I was always just, anyway, so I was elated. I was in a different state of mind. When I finished my taxes, I grabbed a beer out of his fridge, went out on the porch, sat down next to him on a bench. He's sitting to my right, and to his right, there's about 2 feet away, there's a stairwell that led up from the ground. And I'm just elated. I'm ahead of the game for the first time. What relief. My mind was just open. He was talking about motorcycles or something, and I look over at him, and I just get this feeling. And I look behind him, and with my right eye, his head's blocking my left eye, I see this old woman standing there, obviously probably close to 90 years old, blue eyes, Caucasian woman, holding a shawl under her chin, I mean, over her head, and her hand was bundled under her chin, and she was trembling like she had Parkinson's. And she was looking at Chris, and she was baffled. She was just looking at him. She looked so confused. I sat and waited for Chris to finish his sentence, and maybe 10 seconds went by. I leaned over my head to the right. She came into view in my left eye. She was there. And I thought she maybe was a neighbor. It's a new house. I know nothing about this place. After 15 seconds or so, Chris just kept rambling. I lean in front of him. I go, hold on, man, just a second. And I look her in the eye and I go, can we help you? And when I said the word help, we locked eyes. She was looking at him the whole time. We locked eyes and she kind of recoiled and was just gone. I mean, she didn't.
10: Whoa.
9: I was looking at her in the eye. I was totally concerned. She looked so scared and sad and fragile. And when she noticed me notice her, I was looking in her eyes and I was seeing the tree behind her. So I jump up and I run around the corner and there's no one there. These are half acre lots of grass, you know, flat area. And I'm just, he's like, who are you talking to? And I'm going, you didn't see her? And he's like, no. So I spent 20 minutes and illustrated a picture of her, and I'm a decent illustrator. I got it pretty accurate. And I left it there. 2 days later, Michelle calls my wife, bawling her head off, put Greg on the phone, O'Brien. And just gave my name away. And she tells me, Greg, you aren't going to believe this. My name's Greg. I was lying. She goes, I just met the new neighbors. And the story came up about the lady on the porch. And she goes, oh, my God. For the last 3 years, my mom, Berta, who had Parkinson's and Alzheimer's, her only routine in life was to walk across the grass and sit on the porch there with the previous owner and have tea.
10: Wow.
1: So there's history. Anyway, okay, so that is fascinating. Well,
9: I drove over and I saw the photo of Berta, and it was her. I had no way to know her. I had never been there before, but I swear the state of mind I was in with that elation of being out of debt for the first time in more than half a decade, I shifted my assemblage point or something and was receptive, but I try not to think about that because it's just...
1: I'll tell you, you must have got lightheaded after seeing that photo. That must have been quite the revelation to see what you witnessed and no one else. Going back to kind of these apparitions or whatever it may be, so many people describe, you know, ghosts or the afterlife as a different dimension. So it may be going on around us and we just can't observe it because it's in a different dimension than what we can observe. But every once in a while, there could be parts where we overlap and we see things that we weren't meant to see. And that examples like that make me believe that could be very well true.
9: Yeah, it's changed my perception of reality. I try to put it out of my head because it's hard to go through life thinking people are always around you or watching you. But after that, I'm a believer just instantly after that.
1: Maybe they can't always see us either. Just the way we can't always see them, maybe they can't see us always. And it's a shock when we show up to them, too. I always wonder, too, like if, you know, when you hear about these alternate dimensions and alternate realities, and you know they do the multiverse in the Marvel movies where everything's happening simultaneously, but you know there's magic that can help those things facilitate each other. Who's to say that those little blips in the universe don't happen to us here on Earth? And that's how you explain these sort of things. Real quick, while I got you on the line, you said you had an old Rambler. Man, those were cool cars. What year was it?
9: Oh, I'm sorry, the Rambler is the house, a single level house. He bought a Rambler.
1: Oh, I I thought you were talking about the car. You had a nice Rambler. I'm like, oh, okay.
9: Well, the Midnight Rambler is a great tune, so we can cover all that.
1: let's just cover every Rambler in pop culture. We'll just do it right now.
9: Well, I discussed it with a friend about a few months later, and he says, you know, it's almost like if you put a spoon into a pot of water and you swirl it up and you get the water momentum, and you remove the spoon, I mean, it takes a while for the water to settle, so maybe Berta's spirit was with Alzheimer's. She was confused.
1: I'm going to
9: saw the Parkinson's. She had walnut texture to her skin on her face.
1: Mm-hmm. Oh, wow. That's amazing the amount of detail you're able to pick up. So you got a really good look. I'm going to ask you something.
9: She looked like a person. There was nothing unusual about her. I mean, the light was striking her naturally, and there's nothing unusual.
1: I'm going to ask you something that may make you uncomfortable, okay? If that's all right. Yeah. You said you gave a fake name when you called into the show. Were you afraid people would hear you and make a connection? What was that all about? Why were you afraid to give your name?
9: Well, first time caller, I just figured I'd use my middle name.
1: It wasn't really if you go by your middle name, that's fine. Some people are afraid. They think, okay, if I share this story and it gets back to me, no one's ever going to take me credible. Like, you know, people are afraid to share stories sometimes. I was curious if that was the case.
9: A little bit, but I just, these people are all still out there. I'd love for Michelle and Chris to call in and verify my story, but it's changing, and they're out there, no question.
1: Great. Well, thank you very much for the call. I appreciate it. I'm glad you shared it. That is really fascinating. All right, well, we do have some lines open still, and we got a lot of people waiting to get on for Friday night. It's open line. What you want to talk about, do it. Just call in, and let's have some fun here tonight. If you want to email me, ryanrecker@coasttocoastam.com. I'm looking at some of the different emails. They like the ghost talks. Some people are giving some follow-up questions to other calls that were here before. One person asked if I've authored any books. I have not. I asked

0: From the KFGO News Center, I'm Tommy Fox. A five-vehicle crash in West Fargo sent one person to the hospital yesterday afternoon. West Fargo police say the crash happened around 1:45 p.m. at Main Avenue and 17th Street East. Officers say the crash started when one vehicle violated a traffic law. A Cass County Sheriff's squad car was among the vehicles involved. One person suffered minor injuries and was taken to a local hospital. Police say the crash remains under investigation. Along with West Fargo Police, West Fargo Fire Department, North Dakota Highway Patrol, and Sanford Ambulance assisted. About 75 people gathered in Bismarck Friday to protest recent immigration arrests in the area. The demonstration was largely in response to an increase in ICE activity in the Bismarck area this week. The protest came after two workers at a popular Mexican restaurant were detained by ICE. In a social media post, the owner of the restaurant says the restaurant temporarily closed because of the arrests and the two workers had documentation authorizing them to work in the U.S. A spokesperson for ICE says the two employees entered the U.S. illegally. The spokesperson says work authorization does not grant legal status in the U.S. Burleigh County Sheriff Kelly Leben says the sheriff's office was notified immigration enforcement was being conducted. The sheriff's office monitored the protests because of tensions surrounding the immigration enforcement. A St. Cloud man is dead following a motorcycle crash in Todd County. The Minnesota State Patrol says 22-year-old Henry Polanco was riding near Long Prairie Tuesday evening when his motorcycle left the road and struck a tree. A trooper discovered people along the highway searching for Polanco, who was later found dead in a ditch. The State Patrol says alcohol was not a factor in the crash. It's unknown whether Polanco was wearing a helmet. Minnesota regulators are launching a statewide investigation into the affordability of electricity and natural gas. The Public Utilities Commission says it will examine how regulations, state and federal requirements, and other factors affect customer bills. The PUC says Minnesota had the nation's eighth lowest average residential electric bills in 2024 and that regulators have rejected more than $1.5 billion in proposed utility rate increases in recent years. And early voting is underway in Minnesota with election officials distributing nearly 385,000 absentee and mail ballots during the first 6 days. The Secretary of State's office says about 8,400 voters have already cast ballots in person, while another 3,900 have returned ballots by mail. For comparison, about 11,400 Minnesotans voted early during the first week of the 2022 election. The state will release updated absentee voting numbers each week through the fall.
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0: It's time now to take a look at your KFGO Weather Center forecast. Tonight, mostly cloudy skies with a slight chance of rain, low of 56 degrees, south winds at 10 miles per hour. Tomorrow for your Sunday, mostly sunny skies, high of 72, north winds at 5 to 15 miles per hour. Monday, high of 67 degrees with showers and thunderstorms likely. Tuesday, high of 68 degrees under mostly cloudy skies with a chance of rain. And Wednesday, high of 73 degrees under partly cloudy skies. 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
3: I'm really enjoying the open lines on a Friday night. What is it that you want to talk about? Is there something on your mind, something that happened this week you want to share? 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I think wildcard lines open right now. Feel free to do that or email me, Ryan Recker at Coast to Coast AM. com. Tom, I have a question for you.
4: Yes, sir.
3: The last caller, Brian, was talking about how he saw this person clear as day and then later identifying that person in a photo. How would that story play out on Paranormal Date? I'm guessing he'd be pretty popular if he created an account on Paranormal Date, and people would want to reach out and talk to him about that.
4: Yeah, they really would. Now, let me come back at you with a question. Where did you meet your lovely wife in bathrobe?
3: The bathrobe came later.
4: Right.
3: And I met my wife at the radio station I was working at. And this happens a lot, workplace romances. And this one worked out. She was working in the digital department. I was on air. So we weren't like working directly with each other. But, you know, I'm glad things worked out because we are 15 years now married with two kids.
4: So nice. Things are going very well. Nice. Very nice. Now, were you into the unusual and the strange and that kind of thing when you met her?
3: Not particularly. I had a fascination with stories. So if someone had a good story, that's what I cared about.
4: So on your first date, you remember where your first date was?
3: I want to say
4: you better say yes if she's listening.
3: I think it was an Applebee's or something. It was some restaurant like that. It was a chain restaurant. Yeah, before the song that came out about going to Applebee's on a date night, we were there.
4: If you would have sat down at Applebee's and you would have started telling her that you're fascinated with the creature Bigfoot and you want to know more about ghosts and things like that, would she have stayed, run? What would she have done?
3: It's hard to tell because, now keep in mind, we both worked in radio, both broke. But if I was paying, then she'd be happy to listen to me because that's her chance to get a meal that's not ramen noodles. So I think she would have just went with it, at least for a little while. Then I would have to convince her on my charm.
4: Fair enough. Well, this is why we've created Paranormal Date, for people that, you know, not necessarily are comfortable maybe going out on dates or meeting other people and talking about what they believe in and so forth. So that's it. It's Paranormal Date. And what we're doing is we're pursuing a television show. So get ready because this is going to be called Paranormal Date. It's our brand new Spark TV original series where love meets the supernatural. So check this out. This is what we're doing. Each episode, one paranormal loving single is going to go on a blind speed date with three potential matches, people that share their passion for ghosts, UFOs, that kind of thing. The two that get along the best, we're going to send them off on a date somewhere creepy, maybe the Whaley House, somewhere, right?
3: Mm-hmm.
4: We're going to wonder, will they meet their soulmate? Will things go their way? We're going to find out. So what we're looking for, folks, is if you've seen something you can't explain, if you love all things paranormal, or if you simply want to meet someone who shares your interests, go to ParanormalDate.com right now. It's ParanormalDate.com. Ryan, it's where getting ghosted is a good thing.
3: I love it. That I can't wait to see this show when it comes out. And who knows, the people listening right now with their stories, they could be featured on this show in the future.
4: Absolutely.
3: They're out there. Everyone is. All right, let's open up the phone lines and we'll take some more of your calls on this Friday night. It is one of the things I look most forward to when I get to host on a Friday night is getting to talk to you. Ryan Recker at coasttocoastam.com. If you want to email me any comments, I try to look at those during the break. We'll take some more of your calls coming up on Coast to Coast AM.
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3: And welcome back to Coast AM. I'm Ryan Recker. I got an email from Leslie who said she's listening from South Philly, loves ghost and angel stories. Okay, we got some good ghost stories here. Haven't received an angel call tonight, so if you have one and you want to make Leslie's nights from South Philly, feel free to give us a call. We're going to take some more of them. It is an open line, the things you want to talk about. I like to hear stories. If you have a really great story, what's the best story so far tonight? It probably is Brian who called in, who mentioned that, I mean, clear as day, he saw a ghost, and when they locked eyes, they disappeared. Later, he saw that same person in a photo from years before. That's a good story. You think you can top that? Let's go to the wildcard line, and Greg is calling in from Remsen, New York. Greg, you're on Coast to Coast AM. Go ahead.
10: Hi, everybody. Ryan, you mentioned vehicles or automobiles earlier being haunted.
3: Yeah.
10: I got a little ghost story for you later, but right now you can still buy a production car that comes pre-haunted, I guess. It's the Rolls-Royce lineup. It's the Silver Ghost, the Phantom, the Wrath, the Spectre, all those models. I don't know if they're all available anymore, but they've been made since like the 20s. In that version,
3: yeah.
10: I think the latest one I've ever seen is the 2014 Silver Ghost. There's also the Dodge Hellcat and the Dodge Demon.
3: Okay.
10: Those cars are deadly fast.
3: That's funny.
10: And, they're made,
3: cars
10: I think,
3: that are associated with that.
10: Yep.
3: Oh, I love it. Gremlin, I guess, if paranormal. There's a lot of cars that are kind of paranormal adjacent, aren't they? I wonder if you have to pay extra to get it haunted.
10: Yeah. You remember the movie Christine? It's
3: no,
10: had a Dodge,
3: I don't think I've seen it.
10: The star, haunted
3: okay.
10: car. Yeah. And then the ambulance in the Ghost Hunters movie. But my little ghost story is this truck at work, or the trailer. It had been involved in a real bad accident where some people passed. And I opened the back door of that trailer. And it's dark in there when you open the overhead roll-up door.
3: Mm-hmm.
10: And that inside were two white sparks, or whitish bluish sparks, just sort of swirling around in the air. And I looked at that and I was like, I knew the history of this trailer, and I just shut that door immediately and locked it. And
3: wow.
10: It spooked me real good because I, you know, because me knowing the history and it wasn't the time of year for like lightning bugs or anything like that because it was winter time, but it was spooky because when you look in that trailer, it was all black and those sparks were just kind of like spirits floating around in there.
3: Yeah, you don't. So you're thinking to yourself, I don't get paid enough to have to deal with this right now. Well, thank you for the call, Greg. I appreciate it. You know, that's a really good topic. Things named after ghost or paranormal, and there's a lot of cars that are like that. Let's go west of the Rockies, and Gene is in Citrus Heights, California. Gene, you're on Coast to Coast AM. Go ahead.
11: Hello, Ryan. Yes, I just found out my house is haunted. I'm right now in a kind of a war zone. Yeah, I have shadow entities in my house.
3: When did they show up?
11: All sides.
3: Do they show up all the time? Or are they just always there?
11: I just discovered this from a friend of mine who is psychic. She was helping me with my house. I have chaos in my house right now, and unfortunately, any items that I brought in could be haunted, and they get there. She told me, and I didn't know this, and so I did call on my guides and teachers and all that, you know, the very highest angels and God and all that, but I have my cat outside. She was wailing about 5 weeks ago, yowling, and I didn't know that she was in danger from these things, and so she is outside now, and she will not be back for a while.
3: Okay, you said this just started recently.
11: Yeah, they've been attacking me from all sides. Attacking a relationship that I have with a person, making me scared of the person, all kinds of strange thoughts, and it's just been horrible. And I discovered that they made press.
3: Okay.
11: And I found out from a friend who is a psychic. She says you have two of these, and we need to get rid of them.
3: Yeah,
11: so we have to smudge the house and all that. But I have to clean it up first, and then I will be doing that. But my cat is not safe, so she is outside where she will be safe. I never have to
3: smudge the house. Can you explain what smudge the house means?
11: It means to get rid of all lower, all negative energy that is there.
3: Got it. Okay.
11: There's a lot of negative energy. My friend said you have no peace right now, and when you told me you were being attacked, she says you really are being attacked, and they attacked me from all sides. I've had entry moss here, I've had flies, I've had things. I don't know, you know, I don't know when they were brought in, but I do that. I have a lot of work to do. My friend's going to be helping me there. She's already helping me and her husband. And she told me that she saw these two entities. One was just bleh. And so she got a really yuck feeling from one of them. And it was in my bedroom. So I have my office.
3: Okay, Gene. Yeah. Well, thank you very much for the call. Wow. I hope this works. I hope you can get rid of them so you don't have to worry about this. But how terrible would that be, always thinking something bad's going to happen in your own home? That would not be a great feeling. I hope you get that worked out. All right, let's go to the first-time caller line. Dan is in Michigan, where I'm at. You're on Coast to Coast AM. Dan, go ahead.
12: Oh, thanks for taking my call. I love this show. I've been listening to it since the late 90s. And I have a little something to share with your listener family tonight. I've always heard about ghosts. You know, we hear about ghosts since we're children, you know, ghost stories and all this other thing. But then one day I seen my own ghost, for the first time. And this was about 10 months after my mother passed away in 2011. And my mom and I were really close. And We were all around her bedside when she passed. And it was pretty, you know, it's traumatic to lose a parent. But anyway, about not quite a year later, I was laying in my bed sleeping in my home. And I couldn't sleep. And I rolled over on my back just to, you know, I was about ready to get up. And there was this apparition floating at the end of my bed, about 5 feet in the air. Mm. It had no legs and it had no arms. Mm. And it had the head of my mother. Kind of a distorted view of my mother, but I could tell it was her for sure. It even included the little hair on her head, like her hairstyle. Her mouth was crooked. And there was this umbrella of light underneath her, like she was wearing a gown, but there were no legs or no arms. Now I'm sitting here looking at this, just not believing this is what I'm looking at. I could see through it, but it was lighting up the room. And at this point, about 15 seconds of looking right at this thing, I screamed. I actually just screamed one good loud scream, and it vanished. As soon as I screamed, it vanished. And so I got up and I kind of ran past where it was floating. And as I did that, it felt like ants were crawling all over me as soon as I passed through where it was hovering in the room.
3: Oh, weird. Okay.
12: So, I don't know what's on the other side. I really don't know. For each and every one of us, it'll be our own journey. But that definitely told me one thing, is the end may not be the end. That your energy can go on maybe doing something else. But it was
3: Did you ever experience anything else, or was that a one-time event?
12: Well, I experienced one other thing shortly after that. I was renting out two rooms at the time in that house. And so one night I was sitting in my office, and both my roommates, they were out on the front porch smoking a cigarette. This might have been 12 midnight, 1 o'clock in the morning. Anyway, they came pounding on my door to my office, and I opened the door. I go like, "What's wrong with you guys?" You know, they were like all shook up, and they said a ball of light came floating out of the bedroom window. Floated right past both of them. They were standing up on the deck. Front of the house had a deck on it. And it floated right past them. They said it was about the size of a basketball. Mm. And it went into the front door and disappeared going into the front door. So the house.
3: Okay.
12: And they were both totally shook up about it. And I'm thinking, I have no explanation for this. I've never seen one. But those were two things that happened in that house. And the one incident definitely was my mother. So you could tell by the face and the hair. And,
3: Wow. That's something else.
12: It was scary. And I've never seen another ghost since.
3: Wow. Thank you very much for the call, Dan. I mean, that is weird. Oh, real quick, Dan, are you still there?
12: Yes.
3: What part of Michigan are you in?
12: I'm in Wyoming, Michigan, just south of Grand Rapids.
3: Yeah, okay, so Lake Michigan, there's always paranormal stuff on the west area, like kind of up and down Lake Michigan. People report that that's a much higher concentration of weird stuff that happens over there.
12: They do. There's some type of corridor where unidentified flying objects, if you will, are seen out past the Grand Valley area on your way to Lake Michigan, off Lake Michigan Drive. On the roof of the college out there, a friend of mine works there, and he said they have seen huge craft, if you will, blacking out the night stars. They were up on the roof one night, and this is, of course, third shift. It's way early night and or late night. And there's some corridor where there's ships that are seen on a regular basis heading towards Lake Michigan, way, way up in the sky, that are not regular flying craft.
3: Oh, sure. There's all kinds of things that are witnessed out there. It's really amazing. And then if you go further north, then you're talking about Bigfoot country. Thank you very much for the call, Dan. Yeah, there's a lot of paranormal that happens in Michigan. Let's go east of the Rockies, and Jared is in Texas. Jared, you're on Coast to Coast AM. Go ahead.
13: Well, I think I have a fascinating topic for Coast to Coast in general. This is a dreamscape phenomenon. It actually connects with the afterlife, so I'll get to that in a second. But basically, it's a phenomenon that I discovered in late 2025 called Mall World. Now, it is a giant dreamscape that thousands of people dream of. Okay, it's been confirmed. People go on. I've gone on Reddit, and there's a whole thread about it. Now, I've been dreaming of this place for like 30 years. Okay?
3: Oh, wow.
13: Here's the kicker. People meet recently deceased relatives. I was on with Dr. Schwartz last night trying to convey that if his device is going to connect to recently deceased people, it might actually be connecting to this place. So basically, it's a giant mall connected to an airport, and there's a school mm-hmm. connected to it, but there's also this huge cityscape around it. And thousands of people have dreamed about this place and even confirmed a map that someone drew of the layout of this place. And most people agree that that's the correct layout.
3: You can explore this in the dream. And it, as soon as the dream's over, when you go back into it, does it just pick right back up?
13: Well, I find myself in different places throughout the dream. It's absolutely wild. And I think you ought to have a guest on talking about it, and I could actually, you know, talk about it because I've been dreaming about it for so long. But yeah,
3: so
13: I was
3: it's called Mall World. Mall World?
13: Correct.
3: All right. I would love to do a show on that. We're going to have to find some guests. Why don't we put you, you know what, Jared? Email me, and then we can stay in touch. RyanRecker@coasttocoastam.com. 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I want to know more about this Mall World. If people are experiencing the same location in a dream and they can revisit it into different spots, I like that. All right, we're going to take more of your calls. It's open lines on Coast to Coast AM. Don't go anywhere.

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5: ABC News, I'm Dave Packer. An early season nor'easter continues to pound the East Coast with lashing wind, heavy rain, and large waves. It's all adding up to some serious coastal flooding. ABC's Sharifa Jackson in Atlantic City, New Jersey, where the streets are flooded.
6: Where I'm standing here on the sidewalk is about ankle deep. If I were to go into the street, it's even more than that. But this street is impassable now, and we have trash cans floating in the water now. So you know when you start to see that, we have a bit of water in the street. So we knew this was going to potentially happen. Now we are seeing this at this point.
5: Tens of millions of people remain in the path of that nor'easter for tomorrow. Hawaii is bracing for its second hurricane in less than 2 months. Tropical storm warnings and hurricane watches are in effect for the Big Island as it gets lashed by Hurricane Nolo. President Trump telling reporters that he has rejected Iran's offer through mediators yesterday to reopen the Strait of Hormuz if the U.S. takes certain steps. This is ABC News. This weekend's nor'easter is canceling events and tying up travel across the Northeast. But in Boston, the storm hasn't stopped the wedding bells.
7: The original plan was to have the wedding party of Trish McCorkle and David Latimer walk from their Boston hotel to the church this weekend. But as a powerful nor'easter brought 40-mile-an-hour winds and torrential rain to the area, the couple resorted to Plan B, calling up the city's iconic duck boats. Two of the amphibious vehicles were used to transport guests to the special event, which is said to have gone off without a hitch otherwise. Mike DeBusky, ABC News.
5: Two new Supreme Court decisions with just 38 days until the midterm elections. Last night, the justices rejected an appeal that would have required Missouri to use a newly redrawn congressional map favored by Republicans. Separately, the court also cleared the way for the Trump administration to overhaul a citizen verification database and use it to check voter eligibility. Dave Packer, ABC News.
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20: Kevin Harlan here from Monday Night Football on Westwood One. 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
1: And I like seeing all these emails coming in. Thank you for that. Some of them are dark. Like, for example, I got this email from Matt. Dark entity haunting my young son. I mean, some of them are like that. Some others, I got a message back from Drew in Oregon, who was talking about crop circles and the pattern of crop circles, how the numbers are like an algorithm. That's interesting, too. Feel free to email me, Ryan Recker, at coasttocoastam.com. And if I'm looking now, it looks like we may have some a wild card line open. I think we may have the international line open. So there's only a few lines that are still there. It is a Friday night. We do open lines on Friday night. And I like to talk about the things you want to talk about. Sometimes there's something you experienced and you want to share. Those are great, too. Maybe there's a news story from over the past week that you wanted to mention. Like, I saw this story that Hard Mountain Dew, which I didn't realize they sold an alcoholic version of Mountain Dew, doesn't sound appealing to me, but apparently they're offering $1 million for anyone that can show proof of Bigfoot. You have until November 30th to produce this proof. It could be a handprint, it could be a footprint, it could be image, it could be a video, it could be audio, some hair, they'll run DNA tests on it, but if you can prove Bigfoot, Hard Mountain Dew will give you $1 million. So let's get our gear going, okay? I'll start buying the equipment. Let's all go out, and as a show, let's see if we can get that million. I know we've got a lot of calls of witnesses and people who have seen the thing. If maybe you save some of that evidence and you were just waiting for the right time to produce it, this would be your time. Go get that million, and then make sure you call us and make sure that we are the first people that let us interview you. We want you to be on the show. We want you to break the news of Bigfoot here on Coast to Coast AM. All right, your calls, feel free to get those lined up. We're going to take some more of those for the next hour. I'm Ryan Recker. 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
1: 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I'm your host, Ryan Recker. Hello to Deborah, who's listening on KFI in Los Angeles. Always like to get the check-ins there. 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And how about we start on the wild card line? And John is in North Carolina. John, you're on Coast to Coast AM. Go ahead.
5: Hey, Ryan. Thank you. It's wonderful to talk to you. Thank you for a fun program.
1: Great, I'm having fun.
5: You are doing wonderful.
1: It's all.
5: Are you still there?
1: I'm here. You know what? It's fun. It's easy when it's fun, and I enjoy every moment of it. I'm so glad that I get to be a part of it. So thank you.
5: Yeah.
1: So go ahead.
5: So
1: what
5: cool.
1: were you calling about?
5: Okay, this is shifting gears. I lived out in Palm Springs, California from 2003 to 2013. And it was wonderful. I met all the locals who knew the old Hollywood stars that lived there, and I heard stories. But at the same time, I never in my life had known so many people who had died. I mean, of all ages. And I had a friend that moved to Texas, and I said, I think Palm Springs is cursed because they broke up the Indian tribal land. And if you look at the map, it's like blocks and squares. Part of it belongs to the Indians. Part of it belongs to the city. Do you think the land can be cursed?
1: Well, I mean, biblically speaking, they can curse areas. So that is a thing. Now, if you're saying cursed as in the sense of Native American land, if they were forced off, broken up, it's a curse from the Native Americans, is what you're saying, from that standpoint?
5: Yeah, it's the, I can't pronounce the name of the Indian tribe, but it's Coachella Valley.
1: Well, I mean, there's a chance. I would say that without knowing all the history of the validity of, you know, a curse being to that area, there may have been in history something like that that's happened, but you're just observing it based on, you know, trying to piece things together after the fact. But it very well could be. I don't know. That's worth looking into.
5: I'm talking about a spiritual thing. It's like you do this to that and it comes back upon you. What do you think?
1: Mm-hmm. Maybe. Thank you very much for the call, John. Can't say I have an answer, but I think it's worth looking into. Maybe that's happened at some point. We just don't have that information available off the top of my head. But I'll tell you, I don't want to be on the receiving end of a Native American curse. I can guarantee you that. Let's go back to the wild card line. And how about we go to Terry, this is a first-time caller. Terry in New York. Welcome to Coast AM. Go ahead.
6: Oh, hi, Ryan, and all the Insomniac Coast listeners and truck drivers that are out there. Gosh, what would you like, a ghost story or would you like a UFO story? I'm an experiencer, and I've got a whole long list of things.
1: Well, which one's more interesting? Let's start there.
6: Okay, let's go with the UFO story. September 1981, upstate New York near the St. Lawrence River. I lived there with my family. It's 2:30 in the morning. I wake up. I go down the stairs, sit down on the living room couch, light a cigarette. I hear this rumbling coming. The house starts shaking, right? So I go outside, and I look in the driveway, and way up above, there's this bright light. It looks like a star, and it's dropping down, straight line drop. And that thing's getting closer and closer and closer. So I run back into the house, tell the family. I'm hollering. Nobody hears me. I come back out on the porch and I look over to the right, which would be facing west. And it looks like the moon is getting closer and closer. Mm. And it's orange. And I'm believing this was the opening of a portal.
1: Hmm.
6: It was huge. It got closer. It's like, oh, my gosh, the moon's going to hit the earth, right? It looked like clouds were moving inside this thing.
1: Oh, weird.
6: So
1: okay.
6: Then I jump off the porch. I'm running to the driveway, and I see in the backyard, you ever hear these things they call Brahmanas?
1: Mm-mm. What do they sound
6: okay,
1: like?
6: Well, that's like an ancient Indian, not indigenous, but like from India, Buddhists. That's like mm-hmm. a vehicle they travel in. This thing is
1: okay.
6: purple, and it's got flames all over it, and it's wobbling out of control. I'm like, oh, my God, it's going to set the trees on fire. It didn't. So this thing comes to a halt. By now, I'm terrified. I run into my garage, and I'm hiding underneath an old piece of paneling. This orange light comes through the window.
1: Oh, boy. Okay.
6: Down.
1: Yeah.
6: Okay, so I come out. I come out, and I look at this thing, and it's up in the air probably 20 feet, and I see these two individuals, and they're dressed in classic space suit type. They had purple boots, long purple gloves that went up to their elbows, helmets. Mm-hmm. And I'm like, oh, my God. And I hit the ground, kind of like a stun ray, right?
1: Mm-hmm.
6: I levitate. And
1: oh,
6: I go,
1: wow. Okay.
6: Oh, yeah. And I'm right in front of these beings, and they look like twins. Want to say maybe Nordics? They had helmets. Lights came up from the inside of the helmets. And when I looked into their eyes, they were blue eyes, and you can hear my voice is shaky here. First time I ever shared this. And as I'm looking in their eyes, this beautiful feeling came over me. Like, think of the best sensation you've ever had. Multiply it times a billion. I'm like, okay. Oh, my God. Everybody has to know about this. Nobody knows about this. How is it that this is happening? Well, guess what? Inside I go. And we go up into the craft and up through this hole. And the floor was kind of like a fire escape grill.
1: Mm-hmm.
6: You know what I'm saying?
1: Sure.
6: Metal.
1: Yeah.
6: Okay. They put me in this chair. It's a little bit big. It kind of reminds me of when you go to your grandparents' house and you sit in a chair and it's bigger than
1: yeah.
6: you.
1: Yeah. Mm-hmm.
6: And
1: okay.
6: These two beings are inside another room. It's dimly lit. There's a screen in there. Okay. Kind of like a huge, big screen. And I'm laying there in that chair and they start to come into the room. And one was behind the other, but the one in front of him had a needle. Oh my gosh. This is when I realized I was in deep. So they put the needle to my right eye, and I'm screaming, God, no, no, God, no, no. And sure enough, injected the eye. The other one put their hand over my head, and I went out. The stars started spinning. I was seeing stars, and they were spinning just like a 45 RPM record. I mean, just spinning around. My next waking okay. moment, I'm in this room. It's cement. There's railings. There's red and black, white signs, like hazard signs. And there's this pool, I want to say about 10 feet by 8 feet. It's mm-hmm. bubbling. The railings are around it. And I could see my cat, Misty. It's a black cat. They mm-hmm. got that, too. And they toss the cat in. I'm like, oh, my God, you can't do this to my cat. So I jump in to rescue the cat in this bubbling water. Then all of a sudden, I wake up in my bed. I'm mm-hmm. soaked. I'm completely soaked. Well, listen, that cat was gone for 3 days. I'm questioning myself. You know, is this a dream? What happened? That cat came back, and my mother-in-law at the time, she says, look, Terry, you've got a weird cat. It's got stitches on its forehead. And we look, and the stitches, it was an incision centered right on my cat's forehead. And they were fine. I mean, it must have been 1,000 stitches, all crisscrossed. Wow. And it was like a dark brownish type thread. I don't know. It almost looked like a really fine fish line or something. Mm-hmm. And so the cat really never liked me after that. That was my best friend, that cat. And then it went away and never came back. It stayed for a few days. And that was it.
1: Weird. Terry, I have so many follow-up questions for you. So many follow-up. So you start seeing this. Let's go back to the beginning. You start to see it in the sky, and it looks like the moon is getting closer. So in retrospect, was it just this portal was opening up and giving the illusion that it was getting closer, or was it actually physically moving towards you?
6: No, this, I believe when I think about it now, at first I thought it was the moon, you know, logically. And it kept getting closer, but the more I think about it, it was the portal opening. And that's
1: right.
6: The direction that the demonic craft came from.
1: You tried to, you said demonic craft. We'll get to that.
6: You tried to hide. Vimana.
1: Oh, I see. Okay, you tried to hide. It knew where you were. Did you say it went through the pane of glass, or was it just the light coming through the glass, the window in your garage?
6: The light came through the pane of glass. And here's the part I didn't get to. Okay, there's this buzzing sound, and I go out, and I'm behind this UFO. And I can see around. You ever see Star Trek? You ever see Nomad on Star Trek?
1: I'm sure I have.
6: The device that took over the ship. It's like a floating rectangular robot.
1: Oh, sure. Okay.
6: Remember that one?
1: Yes.
6: There was two of them. There was two of those, which I believe were probes. And I could see my brother-in-law coming out of the back of the house at this point. His eyes were like bobble-eyed. Well, they call that what? The sphere of influence or the bubble, you know, where they just shut you off.
1: Interesting. Okay, well, that leads me to the next question. So you go out, you look up. Are you levitating 20 feet off the ground, or are they coming to you?
6: Oh, no. I was on the ground. And I mean, it was a dirt driveway, and I was scraping for stones or sticks or anything I could find to defend myself. And they levitated me. I was face down, and I was levitated right up to them.
1: So at this point,
6: from the driveway over to the craft.
1: Okay, so you go to the craft. Are you being herded into the craft? Are you going voluntarily, or do you think there was some sort of control they had over you to force you?
6: There's no way I was going to that thing voluntarily. No way. I was terrified because they were big.
1: Mental control or something. Okay. So
6: yes,
1: you go in. One other thing they say about these type of encounters with UFOs, the inside is vastly larger than the outside. Is that your impression?
6: Absolutely. Yeah. It wasn't like, you know, mammoth, but it was bigger than what it looked from the outside, yes.
1: Okay, so you go down, there's the grating, there's the seats, you sit down, you see the giant screens. At this point, you mentioned you're being herded, but you're also under their control. They're kind of forcing you to go along with this. Could you...
6: At this point, I was not being forced. At this point, this was like the best thing in the world that ever happened to me. Okay.
1: So they overwhelmed you with this type of feeling of what, joy? How would you describe the feeling?
6: Just joy. Like the best, think of the best thing that's ever happened to you in your life, multiply it times a billion. It was just, it was otherworldly.
1: It made it easy to not object. Like it was, okay, this is pretty great.
6: Point well made. Okay. Yes.
1: So then you sit down and then you see the needle. Did you still feel the same feeling, or did it shift immediately?
6: Oh, it shifted. I knew I was in trouble. I was screaming, no, oh, my God, no. And to this day, I still wake up. People tell me waking up from nightmares screaming that.
1: Okay. They kind of knock you out, it sounds like. The one put their hand on you, and it's almost like at the doctor's office type of deal?
6: As soon as
1: anesthetic.
6: The needle went to my eye, one put their hand over I could feel a hand go on my forehead, and that's when I went out again and the stars started spinning.
1: Yeah. The cat thing with the pool. Okay. Was it like water or was it something else in that pool?
6: It was clear water, but it was bubbling. Like a, what do they call those things? A
1: hot
6: sauna
1: tub?
6: Or something?
1: Yeah. Like a hot tub or something like that.
6: Yeah.
1: So it's kind
6: it
1: of
6: was bubbling.
1: The jets were turned on. Was it large, like the size of a pool, or was it like the size of a hot tub?
6: Right, like I say, it was about 10 by 8 feet, you know, rectangular.
1: Okay.
6: 10 by 8 feet.
1: I wonder why they took your cat. You had a good relationship. Maybe the cat saw it and said, oh, not without me. Like, you're not taking my human. Maybe the cat just got caught up in it.
6: I think they got anything there. You know, I it could have been like a mass abduction because they got my brother-in-law. He doesn't remember anything about it. But that's what some people remember, some people don't.
1: Yeah. Why do you think you remember this and your brother-in-law did not?
6: Well, I've had many. I was on Coast August 9th with Connie Willis, mm-hmm. and I was a guest on there. And I've had many UFO experiences through the years. I'm a musician, guitarist. I was postulating maybe, you know, the right side of the brain is accentuated for music, and that's the artistic side. Maybe it's those type of people. You know, I'm left-handed that can remember this stuff. I don't know. I don't know why.
1: Are you strong-willed? Do you have a hard head?
6: I'm stubborn. Yeah.
1: Okay, stubborn. I think that some other people say that, too. If you're stubborn, you know, that helps because you're not easily influenced in that way. Okay, so all these things happen. Do you ever have any physical remnants left over? Was there any implants, anything strange with your body after the fact?
6: A few years later, my optometrist, he says, your eye surgery progressed quite well. I said, I've never had eye surgery.
1: Oh,
6: he says,
1: no.
6: Yes, you have.
1: Okay.
6: He
1: so
6: says,
1: scarring
6: your
1: or something.
6: Snipped from the inside. He says, the folds of the inner eyes have been snipped and cut and folded. And he says, maybe your parents never told you, you know? Maybe
1: wow.
6: Your parents yeah. And I also have...
1: All right. Terry, for the sake of time, I wish we could keep going, but fantastic call. I'm so glad you shared that with us here. Oh, boy. Wow. All right. Sometimes I hear stories like that and think, how could you add that much detail and make all that up on the fly? Because that seems and sounds like a true, honest account of an experience. Because I asked a lot of rapid-fire questions, and he had an answer right away. Normally, if they were making it up, you wouldn't be able to answer questions with that detail like he did. Just consider that. All right, I'm Ryan Recker. We're going to have another half hour of open lines. I would love to hear your stories. Ryan Recker at coasttocoastam.com. Don't go anywhere.
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0: was largely in response to an increase in ICE activity in the Bismarck area this week. The protest came after two workers at a popular Mexican restaurant were detained by ICE. In a social media post, the owner of the restaurant says the restaurant temporarily closed because of the arrests and the two workers had documentation authorizing them to work in the U.S. A spokesperson for ICE says the two employees entered the U.S. illegally. The spokesperson says work authorization does not grant legal status in the U.S. Burleigh County Sheriff Kelly Leben says the sheriff's office was notified immigration enforcement was being conducted. The sheriff's office monitored the protests because of tensions surrounding the immigration enforcement. A St. Cloud man is dead following a motorcycle crash in Todd County. The Minnesota State Patrol says 22-year-old Henry Polanco was riding near Long Prairie Tuesday evening when his motorcycle left the road and struck a tree. A trooper discovered people along the highway searching for Polanco, who was later found dead in a ditch. The State Patrol says alcohol was not a factor in the crash. It's unknown whether Polanco was wearing a helmet. Minnesota regulators are launching a statewide investigation into the affordability of electricity and natural gas. The Public Utilities Commission says it will examine how regulations, state and federal requirements, and other factors affect customer bills. The PUC says Minnesota had the nation's eighth lowest average residential electric bills in 2024 and that regulators have rejected more than $1.5 billion in proposed utility rate increases in recent years. And early voting is underway in Minnesota with election officials distributing nearly 385,000 absentee and mail ballots during the first 6 days. The Secretary of State's office says about 8,400 voters have already cast ballots in person, while another 3,900 have returned ballots by mail. For comparison, about 11,400 Minnesotans voted early during the first week of the 2022 election. The state will release updated absentee voting numbers each week through the fall.
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0: It's time now to take a look at your KFGO Weather Center forecast. Tonight, mostly cloudy skies with a slight chance of rain, low of 56 degrees, south winds at 10 miles per hour. Tomorrow for your Sunday, mostly sunny skies, high of 72, north winds at 5 to 15 miles per hour. Monday, high of 67 degrees with showers and thunderstorms likely. Tuesday, high of 68 degrees under mostly cloudy skies with a chance of rain. And Wednesday, high of 73 degrees under partly cloudy skies. 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
1: I am looking at some of the emails, and thank you for sharing your stories. Some people will send me a message and say, you know, I'm a little bit too shy. I don't want to go on the air, but here's my story. Thank you for those. Really, truly, thank you. If you want to email me, Ryan Recker at coasttocoastam.com. I try to go through as many emails as I can during the break. Sometimes the emails are long, so I don't get through a lot. But I do check them all, and even after the show and in between shows, I check them. So feel free to give that try. And if you want to call in, we're going to try to get to as many calls as we can in the last half hour of the show here on Open Lines. Tom, can I tell you something that I admire about George Norrie?
2: Sure, why not?
1: I know Coast to Coast has really been on the forefront as a show to bring some of these paranormal topics to light, and people were able to share their stories without getting ridiculed. Something George did, he took that and he took it mainstream with the television shows and the appearances, and he continued to expand it into a point where we're seeing UFO disclosures by the White House. I truly believe it's because of people like George Norrie that happens. And he's got a new show, Strange Universe. It's fantastic. And he keeps expanding. I think he's doing some great work.
2: Well, you know, that's true. And it's an amazing time right now. Things are coming out and they are becoming more mainstream, which is fantastic. And talking about Strange Universe, it's our new Spark TV original series. You can only see it on Spark TV Network. However, Ryan, we have it up on coasttocoastam.com right now. We have a little clip up there. One of our first guests was Danyon Brinkley. So you can check that out. You can see our brand, our brand new set. And it's a lot of fun. It's a fun show.
1: Where's the set? Is that in the same studios?
2: It's in Burbank, California is where we film it.
1: Oh, okay. Oh, that's fancy, Burbank. Ooh, just like I see on all the daytime television shows, Burbank. That's really neat. And I was looking at the clip, and I think this is going to be a nice hit for Spark TV.
2: Great backdrop.
1: It's so cool.
2: That's a big. That's like a big TV, like an LED screen.
1: Oh, is that a TV?
2: The owners built it.
1: Backlit.
2: They built it from squares. I mean, it's really awesome to see. It's like you're, so if like if we're talking about Egypt, per se, we can put pyramids right up there, and you'd be sitting there.
1: So it's like a jumbotron, like at the sporting event?
2: Yeah, something like that.
1: Oh, that is so cool. Yeah, all right,
2: it's very cool.
1: Anyone here listening wants to kind of get an idea what we're talking about, coasttocoastam.com, and it's one of the featured articles where you can see the new TV show Strange Universe with George Norrie debuting. 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Very cool. I would encourage everyone to go do that. We have one last half hour, and we're going to get to as many calls as we can. 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It's open lines. 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
1: 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I'm Ryan Recker. Let's see how many calls we can get to because it is the last segment of open lines. How about we go to the wild card line and Scott is in New Mexico. Scott, you're on Coast to Coast AM. Go ahead.
8: Good evening, sir. How are you doing?
1: Good.
8: I'll try to make this short, but it's a little bit of background. As you and your listeners know, New Mexico, of course, is home for Roswell and Dolce and, of course, the Manhattan Project and, you know, but we're also a very spiritual state, heavy Judeo-Christian as well as the Pueblo and Plains Indians. Part of the story goes, and if I can make, I'll make this quick and bring it together. Back in 1924, an artist in Santa Fe, created something called, the Zobra. And it is a giant sculpture that they set on fire. The artist was actually, a Satanist. Fast forward, a number of decades, and it was basically kind of a local. Santa Fe, of course, means faith, and it was, mocking the concept of Santa Fe. So, it's now recently become very, very popular. But in 1980, in February 1980, the penitentiary of New Mexico in Santa Fe had one of the bloodiest riots in the nation. Over 30 people were killed and tortured. So, I happen to have toured the penitentiary with the Secretary of Corrections and the warden, and the vibrations were physical. The horrors that happened, I can't imagine telling you, but the people were tortured. They used acetylene torches and just did horrible things. And a couple of the ringleaders were part of the Satanist group. Anyway, there's also a connection with that and with Zorro Ranch, which is the Epstein thing, and you guys can connect and all that together. But what my question is, in the penitentiary in New Mexico, of course, very, very thick walls. It was built, I believe, in the 20s or 30s. And in the basement or the sub-basement, you could feel the evil, and it was absolutely awful. And I was wondering, do spirits get stuck or the evil get stuck? Is there a way of ameliorating it through exorcism, or what can be done? Or is it just because they haven't torn it down, they can't tear it down? Is it just there forever?
1: Okay. Well, thank you for the call. I think there have been success stories where they've been scared off or told to go away. And a lot of times when you hear it, from the standpoint of your home, people will say that you can just flat out tell it to leave. You're not welcome here. Go. Leave me alone. You can tell it, don't follow me home. If you're experiencing this at a different location, you don't want it to go with you, or maybe you're trying to research it. I know paranormal researchers commonly will do that. If you're at a penitentiary or some sort of building that has a history, especially where there's a violent history, tests that were being done, I would think that the best thing for you to do is if you ever find yourself in one of those buildings is to say, you're not welcome at my house. Don't follow me home. Leave me alone. And when it comes to that building, that's someone else's problem. Just, oh boy, just make sure it doesn't impact you. I would say that would be my advice to you. Let's go east of the Rockies. And Tom is in Indianapolis. Tom, you're on Coast to Coast AM. Go ahead.
9: Thanks for taking my call, Radio Indiana, WIBC here in Indianapolis, Indiana. You mentioned Michigan, and that brings back so many memories. We used to go see my Aunt Ethel and Uncle John up in Bayview, Petoskey, every summer. And it just gives me goosebumps when you mention Michigan.
1: It's great. Petoskey's beautiful.
9: But my call, you know, I can't ever get in when George has got these great guests on through the week. And I don't know how John and Cornelius and the Gady from New York get through. They must have a special patch through or something.
1: You think there's like a bat line where, or like the red phone that's in the White House?
9: Yes.
1: I would say that's not the case. I would say they are very avid listeners that do everything they can, and they call in, and they just get on. That's just how it goes sometimes. If you're first one in, you get a little bit luckier. So maybe next time, call earlier.
9: I tried and got in finally. But my original thought was when you had George and Judge Jim Gray on talking about drugs this week. Did you hear that show?
1: No, I didn't hear that one.
9: It was great. He talked about, you know, how the drugs laws and all the corruption in drugs. But Mike Royko was in a column here in the Indianapolis Star and Star News years ago from Chicago. Mike Royko, I don't know if you ever heard of him or not, but he's been gone, you know, many, many years. But he said, legalize the drugs, let them sniff their brains out. It's easier to clean up the curbs.
1: No, not anymore. I mean, look at the curbs in some of these large areas, the fentanyl issue, and, oh, boy, the people live in some of these spots where the homeless and drug problems, I'm telling you, it's not easier to clean up. It's a major issue today. I think he might have missed the mark in his prediction some years ago. Thank you very much for the call. Let's go west of the Rockies, and Jerry is calling in from California. Jerry, you're on Coast to Coast AM. Go ahead.
10: Hi, Ryan.
1: I got you. What's going on?
10: Okay. The caller who lived in Palm Springs 10 years. Yes. The local Indians did put curses on the land for certain purposes. I looked for a gold mine that they had in the Santa Rosa Mountains for many years, and I saw evidence of the curse many times.
1: How so? What would the evidence be?
10: I would walk up a canyon in the morning, and there was this huge, huge boulder, like as big as a room. And there was somebody made a little wall of rocks at the base of it so they could put their sleeping bag inside of it. You know? Mm-hmm. That was there when I go up the canyon in the morning. I come back down, that little wall of rocks is gone.
1: Okay.
10: Things like this. And bigger things than that would move. There was a water tank. It was a natural depression in the rock. There was supposed to be a landmark to this mine. And one time I went up the canyon, and it was there. And I come back a few months later, it's not there. And then I come back a year later, and it's back again.
1: Interesting.
10: So even today, sometimes I'm afraid to... When I'm walking, I'm afraid to put my foot down because I think the earth might not be underneath me.
1: is there a chance that sometimes you go back to this gold mine stuff? There's no one else up there that would have disturbed it?
10: No, sir. No.
1: Oh, interesting.
10: You got those mountains to yourself when you're walking around in them.
1: Oh, fascinating. All right. Well, thank you very much for the call. I appreciate it. Wow, that's an interesting one. My call screener that I have with the listeners kind of went wonky. Let me try this one. Is it Jim from Hawaii on the wild card line? You're on. No, I think I might. We have a weird thing that happened. I think my lineup of callers who are waiting got shifted to an alternate universe because all the names changed on me. Let me try rebringing this up. Sometimes this happens. It's just a weird anomaly that we have. Is Melissa on the line? I think there is a Melissa. You're on Coast to Coast AM. Go ahead.
11: Hi, Ryan. So I think I've had a couple times when I've had premonitions involving my family members. So mm-hmm. one of them, it was Christmas 1993, and I was, you know, it was after Christmas, and I was saying goodbye to my grandfather, and I grabbed his hand, and I just had this feeling that this was going to be our last Christmas with him. And okay. so then 1994, you know, goes by, and it's about a week before Christmas, 1994, and I'm home from college, my first year out of college, and living at my parents, and the phone rings kind of early, the Saturday before Christmas, and I mm-hmm. overhear my mom on the phone, and it's, you know, she's talking to my grandmother, and my grandfather had a stroke. Now,
1: oh,
11: he actually
1: wow.
11: did survive that, but he was in the hospital, you know, that Christmas. And so then in 1995, he actually was diagnosed with cancer, and he did end up passing in 1995. So I do kind of feel like that Christmas 93 was the last Christmas actually with him celebrating, you know, Christmas.
1: Right.
11: And then the other one is in 2003, again in December, my sister, who lived in Columbia, Missouri at the time, was 8 months pregnant. Mm-hmm. And December 11th was my mother's birthday. And December 10th, my sister, she was experiencing preeclampsia, mm-hmm. you know, in her 8th month. And December 10th, the day before my mother's birthday, or that night, I had a dream. And in the dream, the specific date, December 16th, my sister was going to give birth.
1: Mm-hmm.
11: Gave birth in my dream. And so then, sure enough, she, you know, lets us know a couple days later. So I
1: isn't that something?
11: I went out
1: That's
11: to
1: cool.
11: dinner with my parents to celebrate my mom's birthday on the 11th, and I told them about my dream. And I said, I think my sister's going to have the baby on December 16th. And
1: yeah.
11: A few days later, my sister let us know that they were going to induce her because of the preeclampsia on December 16th. Mm-hmm.
1: Yes,
11: but then,
1: that's interesting. Yeah, those premonitions and the thoughts, getting them before it happens. What's really interesting is when you get those premonitions that someone's going to pass, and that's a terrible feeling because you feel there's certain burden or responsibility associated with it. Thank you very much with the call. That happened one time with my grandma. I had a dream. My grandma died, and I said grandma didn't wake up, and I told my parents. And my parents are very concerned because that's a strange dream for me to have. Never had anything like that. Well, as it turns out, my dad went over there, and grandma, not hearing so well, had an alarm going off, didn't hear her carbon monoxide detector going off in the basement. And my dad said, if it wasn't for you telling us on that dream, she very well could have died from carbon monoxide poisoning. And I always thought that kind of premonition, that kind of dream, that was a gift to have that. Something else I do once in a while, and I'll just share this. I think about the times I wish I can go back and say, if I can just have one more conversation or one afternoon or one evening or one last meal with a family member or a friend, a loved one that's no longer with us. This is a little trick that I'm going to share with you. Next time you're with a family member, and if you're lucky enough to have your parents still alive on this planet, and next time you're sitting down with them, I want you to pretend that you from the future wanted to travel back in time to have one last meal with them or one extra moment with them. And I want you to really savor that moment, and I want you to really enjoy their presence and pretend that you from the future will do anything to be in the seat that you are at that moment. Give that a try, and I'll tell you right now, you won't regret it. Let's go back to the wild card line in Astro in Inglewood, California. Astro, you're on Coast to Coast AM. Go ahead. Astro, are you there? I think I heard a snore in there. I think we got Astro while he's sleeping. I almost just want to sing him a lullaby at the end of the night. Astro, are you there? That's okay. Let's go back to the wild card line, and Aaron is in Fountain Valley, California. Aaron, I hope you're up.
12: Yes. Hey, how are you, Ryan Recker?
1: Good. We only have like a minute here, so real quick, go ahead.
12: Okay. Real fast, let's see. I wanted to ask you what you thought. You got me on the spotlight here about what it was. Is this the Great Pyramid in Egypt?
1: Oh yeah, lots to be said about the Great Pyramids. Aaron, I'm sorry we're out of time, but you know we can do. You know, you could say you can do a program on the Great Pyramids. You could probably do a month straight on the Great Pyramids. There's so much interesting things about them. So we may have to revisit that. But thank you for everyone that called in and emailed me, Ryan Recker at coasttocoastam.com. I'll be back again tomorrow. So many great people to thank, including Dan Galante, Tom Danheiser, Sue Trikas, and Adam Thompson, Gina Silvetti, Michael Cosio, Donna Walker, Bill May, Sean Latasseur, Lex Longhood, my mentor, Phil Tower, and of course, the legends that make this all possible, George Norrie and Art Bell, and you, your legends for being part of it. I hope that we can connect again tomorrow. I'll try to respond to some of these emails in between. Ryan Recker at coasttocoastam.com. Have a great night.

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5: ABC News, I'm Dave Packer. A powerful, relentless nor'easter lashing communities from Virginia all the way to southern Maine. One person in Brooklyn, New York died after being hit by a tree that fell during the storm. And Hawaii is bracing for its second hurricane in less than 2 months. Tropical storm warnings, hurricane watches in effect for the Big Island as it gets lashed by Hurricane Nolo. Hawaii County Mayor Kimo Alameda.
6: Yeah, I mean, after a while, you just get used to it. It's kind of like the new normal. We all look at each other and we think, oh my gosh, one more time.
5: Four Americans among the six people killed in an explosion that collapsed a two-story building in Athens, Greece. The blast happened Friday in the tourist district of Plaka near the ancient Acropolis. The cause remains under investigation. President Trump said on Saturday morning that he rejects Iran's seven-day plan to reopen the Strait of Hormuz, though he did not go into specifics as to why he found the proposal unsatisfactory. This is ABC News. A new health alert, that's another option in trying to avoid the flu. Moderna's mRNA seasonal flu vaccine is now available for people 50 years and older following FDA approval last month.
7: The new flu shot may expand to other age groups after more research on younger people, says Dr. Omer Awan, a physician and senior public health contributor for Forbes.
8: A large trial showed that the mRNA shot was about 27% more effective than the standard flu shot.
7: And?
8: It can be tailored and matched more appropriately to these circulating flu strains that are occurring, and that can provide potentially better protection against the flu.
7: Talk with your doctor about it, says the doctor.
5: ABC's Chuck Sievertson. Pope Leo continuing his historic visit to France. More than 600,000 people there for an open-air mass, the American Pope waving and welcoming cheers from his Popemobile as he rode along France's famous Champs-Élysées. Dave Packer, ABC News.
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0: from the Great Lakes on the other side of Erie. I'm Ryan Recker, your host tonight on Coast to Coast AM. It's going to be a fun show. Kristen Lee is a paranormal researcher, including the Bel Air House in Ohio. I was just looking at some photos of that as preparing for the show, and I thought it could really use a paint job. I don't know how old these photos were, but I think it's the Property Brothers or Bob Vila got a couple of months there. They could really do it some justice if they weren't scared away. Kristen Lee will join us, and we'll talk about that house and some of the stories from it. And that's in the first half of the show. Second half is open lines. It's a Friday night. Anything goes, what you want to talk about. I have a feeling after we discuss this Bel Air house that you're going to want to talk about some hauntings of your own. And I had an email here from Jeff in Louisiana who said, haunted houses are always a good topic on Coast to Coast. I like old houses, whether they are haunted or not. Tell you the truth, I prefer my houses not haunted. And let's say where you live, you may have some hauntings going on there, but do you prefer it that way? Maybe that's the question. If you want to email me during the show, ryanrecker@coasttocoastam.com. I keep my emails up, and I always like to check those during the break. I try to respond to the ones that need responses. Sometimes it's just a quick comment that don't necessarily need a response, but it's also a good way to get a question in to our guest, Kristen Lee. Sometimes I'll try to incorporate those during the conversation, or you can wait until the second half and call in and talk to Kristen yourself. RyanRecker@coasttocoastam.com. It's going to be a fun night. Kristen Lee after the break on Coast to Coast AM. Don't go anywhere.
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0: riding near Long Prairie Tuesday evening when his motorcycle left the road and struck a tree. A trooper discovered people along the highway searching for Polanco, who was later found dead in a ditch. The state patrol says alcohol was not a factor in the crash. It's unknown whether Polanco was wearing a helmet. Minnesota regulators are launching a statewide investigation into the affordability of electricity and natural gas. The Public Utilities Commission says it will examine how regulations, state and federal requirements, and other factors affect customer bills. The PUC says Minnesota had the nation's eighth lowest average residential electric bills in 2024, and that regulators have rejected more than $1.5 billion in proposed utility rate increases in recent years. And early voting is underway in Minnesota, with election officials distributing nearly 385,000 absentee and mail ballots during the first 6 days. The Secretary of State's office says about 8,400 voters have already cast ballots in person, while another 3,900 have returned ballots by mail. For comparison, about 11,400 Minnesotans voted early during the first week of the 2022 election. The state will release updated absentee voting numbers each week through the fall.
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0: It's time now to take a look at your KFGO Weather Center forecast. Tonight, mostly cloudy skies with a slight chance of rain, low of 56 degrees, south winds at 10 miles per hour. Tomorrow for your Sunday, mostly sunny skies, high of 72, north winds at 5 to 15 miles per hour. Monday, high of 67 degrees with showers and thunderstorms likely. Tuesday, high of 68 degrees under mostly cloudy skies with a chance of rain. And Wednesday, high of 73 degrees under partly cloudy skies. 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
8: ABC News, I'm Dave Packer. The nor'easter slamming the East Coast has turned deadly. A 56-year-old man killed in Brooklyn, New York, when a tree fell on him while he was walking through a parking lot. States of emergency in New York and New Jersey, but this storm impacting the coast from the Carolinas all the way to New England. Meanwhile, Hawaii is bracing for its second hurricane in less than 2 months. Tropical storm warnings and hurricane watches in effect for the Big Island as it gets lashed by Hurricane Nolo. In Hilo, Andrea Gill says they're now used to getting lots of rain.
9: A lot of events have been shut down out of abundance of caution, and the rest of us are just kind of hunkered down and waiting.
8: Four Americans among the six people killed after an explosion collapsed a building in Athens, Greece. It happened near the Acropolis. The U.S. State Department blames a gas leak. President Trump announced that he's approved new fuel economy standards for cars and will, quote, terminate Biden-era policies for electric vehicles. This is ABC News. Police say the remains of a dismembered woman were found in an apartment complex in Smyrna, Georgia, calling it a shocking and particularly gruesome crime. An 18-year-old man who lives in the complex is in custody and has been charged with malice murder and concealing a death. A New Mexico jury found Facebook failed to live up to its privacy protection. The two-week trial in Santa Fe Friday ended with the jury deciding Meta deceived users, allowing data to be harvested in a Cambridge Analytica data breach in 2016, which generated targeted ads for then-presidential candidate Donald Trump. New Mexico's Attorney General Ruiz Torres called Friday's verdict a win for the people and a clear message for Meta.
10: Each of those counts is subject to a maximum penalty of $5,000 per violation. So in theory, this company is facing a civil penalty in excess of $219 billion.
8: Last month, Meta agreed to pay up to $18 billion to settle the multi-state lawsuit surrounding child safety. Dave Packer, ABC News.
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1: From the KFGO News Center, I'm Tommy Fox. A five-vehicle crash in West Fargo sent one person to the hospital Friday afternoon. West Fargo police say the crash happened around 1:45 p.m. at Main Avenue and 17th Street East. Officers say the crash started when one vehicle violated a traffic law. A Cass County Sheriff's squad car was among the vehicles involved. One person suffered minor injuries and was taken to a local hospital. Police say the crash remains under investigation. Along with West Fargo Police, West Fargo Fire Department, North Dakota Highway Patrol, and Sanford Ambulance assisted. About 75 people gathered in Bismarck Friday to protest recent immigration arrests in the area. The demonstration was largely in response to an increase in ICE activity in the Bismarck area this week. The protest came after two workers at a popular Mexican restaurant were detained by ICE. In a social media post, the owner of the restaurant says the restaurant temporarily closed because of the arrests and the two workers had documentation authorizing them to work in the U.S. A spokesperson for ICE says the two employees entered the U.S. illegally. The spokesperson says work authorization does not grant legal status in the U.S. Burleigh County Sheriff Kelly Leben says the sheriff's office was notified immigration enforcement was being conducted. The sheriff's office monitored the protests because of tensions surrounding the immigration enforcement. A St. Cloud man is dead following a motorcycle crash in Todd County. The Minnesota State Patrol says 22-year-old Henry Polanco was

0: with election officials distributing nearly 385,000 absentee and mail ballots during the first 6 days. The Secretary of State's office says about 8,400 voters have already cast ballots in person, while another 3,900 have returned ballots by mail. For comparison, about 11,400 Minnesotans voted early during the first week of the 2022 election. The state will release updated absentee voting numbers each week through the fall.
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0: It's time now to take a look at your KFGO Weather Center forecast. Today for your Sunday, mostly sunny skies with a high of 72 degrees. Winds out of the north at 5 to 15 miles per hour. Tomorrow for your Monday, showers and thunderstorms are likely in the forecast. High of 67 degrees. Tuesday, mostly cloudy skies with a chance of rain. High of 68. And Wednesday, high of 73 under partly cloudy skies. 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
6: ABC News, I'm Dave Packer. A powerful, relentless nor'easter lashing communities from Virginia all the way to southern Maine. One person in Brooklyn, New York died after being hit by a tree that fell during the storm. And Hawaii is bracing for its second hurricane in less than 2 months. Tropical storm warnings, hurricane watches in effect for the Big Island as it gets lashed by Hurricane Nolo. Hawaii County Mayor Kimo Alameda.
7: Yeah, I mean, after a while, you just get used to it. It's kind of like the new normal. We all look at each other and we think, oh my gosh, one more time.
6: Four Americans among the six people killed in an explosion that collapsed a two-story building in Athens, Greece. The blast happened Friday in the tourist district of Plaka near the ancient Acropolis. The cause remains under investigation. President Trump said on Saturday morning that he rejects Iran's seven-day plan to reopen the Strait of Hormuz, though he did not go into specifics as to why he found the proposal unsatisfactory. This is ABC News. A new health alert, that's another option in trying to avoid the flu. Moderna's mRNA seasonal flu vaccine is now available for people 50 years and older following FDA approval last month.
8: The new flu shot may expand to other age groups after more research on younger people, says Dr. Omer Awan, a physician and senior public health contributor for Forbes.
9: A large trial showed that the mRNA shot was about 27% more effective than the standard flu shot.
8: And?
9: It can be tailored and matched more appropriately to these circulating flu strains that are occurring, and that can provide potentially better protection against the flu.
8: Talk with your doctor about it, says the doctor.
6: ABC's Chuck Sievertson. Pope Leo continuing his historic visit to France. More than 600,000 people there for an open-air mass, the American Pope waving and welcoming cheers from his Popemobile as he rode along France's famous Champs-Élysées. Dave Packer, ABC News.
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1: From the KFGO News Center, I'm Tommy Fox. A five-vehicle crash in West Fargo sent one person to the hospital Friday afternoon. West Fargo police say the crash happened around 1:45 p.m. at Main Avenue and 17th Street East. Officers say the crash started when one vehicle violated a traffic law. A Cass County Sheriff's squad car was among the vehicles involved. One person suffered minor injuries and was taken to a local hospital. Police say the crash remains under investigation. Along with West Fargo Police, West Fargo Fire Department, North Dakota Highway Patrol, and Sanford Ambulance assisted. About 75 people gathered in Bismarck Friday to protest recent immigration arrests in the area. The demonstration was largely in response to an increase in ICE activity in the Bismarck area this week. The protest came after two workers at a popular Mexican restaurant were detained by ICE. In a social media post, the owner of the restaurant says the restaurant temporarily closed because of the arrests and the two workers had documentation authorizing them to work in the U.S. A spokesperson for ICE says the two employees entered the U.S. illegally. The spokesperson says work authorization does not grant legal status in the U.S. Burleigh County Sheriff Kelly Leben says the sheriff's office was notified immigration enforcement was being conducted. The sheriff's office monitored the protests because of tensions surrounding the immigration enforcement. A St. Cloud man is dead following a motorcycle crash in Todd County. The Minnesota State Patrol says 22-year-old Henry Polanco was riding near Long Prairie Tuesday evening when his motorcycle left the road and struck a tree. A trooper discovered people along the highway searching for Polanco, who was later found dead in a ditch. The State Patrol says alcohol was not a factor in the crash. It's unknown whether Polanco was wearing a helmet. Minnesota regulators are launching a statewide investigation into the affordability of electricity and natural gas. The Public Utilities Commission says it will examine how regulations, state and federal requirements, and other factors affect customer bills. The PUC says Minnesota had the nation's eighth lowest average residential electric bills in 2024 and that regulators have rejected more than $1.5 billion in proposed utility rate increases in recent years. And early voting is underway in Minnesota.

0: Monday, showers and thunderstorms are likely in the forecast, high of 67 degrees. Tuesday, mostly cloudy skies with a chance of rain, high of 68. And Wednesday, high of 73 under partly cloudy skies. 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
1: 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Did Joel Heikam say something wild again? Maybe It Takes Two is doing another tournament and you have the winning answer. Or maybe I said something on Afternoons Live you didn't agree with. 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
1: From the KFGO News Center, I'm Tommy Fox. A five-vehicle crash in West Fargo sent one person to the hospital Friday afternoon. West Fargo police say the crash happened around 1:45 p.m. at Main Avenue and 17th Street East. Officers say the crash started when one vehicle violated a traffic law. A Cass County Sheriff's squad car was among the vehicles involved. One person suffered minor injuries and was taken to a local hospital. Police say the crash remains under investigation. Along with West Fargo Police, West Fargo Fire Department, North Dakota Highway Patrol, and Sanford Ambulance assisted. About 75 people gathered in Bismarck Friday to protest recent immigration arrests in the area. The demonstration was largely in response to an increase in ICE activity in the Bismarck area this week. The protest came after two workers at a popular Mexican restaurant were detained by ICE. In a social media post, the owner of the restaurant says the restaurant temporarily closed because of the arrests and the two workers had documentation authorizing them to work in the U.S. A spokesperson for ICE says the two employees entered the U.S. illegally. The spokesperson says work authorization does not grant legal status in the U.S. Burleigh County Sheriff Kelly Leben says the sheriff's office was notified immigration enforcement was being conducted. The sheriff's office monitored the protests because of tensions surrounding the immigration enforcement. A St. Cloud man is dead following a motorcycle crash in Todd County. The Minnesota State Patrol says 22-year-old Henry Polanco was riding near Long Prairie Tuesday evening when his motorcycle left the road and struck a tree. A trooper discovered people along the highway searching for Polanco, who was later found dead in a ditch. The State Patrol says alcohol was not a factor in the crash. It's unknown whether Polanco was wearing a helmet. Minnesota regulators are launching a statewide investigation into the affordability of electricity and natural gas. The Public Utilities Commission says it will examine how regulations, state and federal requirements, and other factors affect customer bills. The PUC says Minnesota had the nation's eighth lowest average residential electric bills in 2024 and that regulators have rejected more than $1.5 billion in proposed utility rate increases in recent years. And early voting is underway in Minnesota with election officials distributing nearly 385,000 absentee and mail ballots during the first 6 days. The Secretary of State's office says about 8,400 voters have already cast ballots in person, while another 3,900 have returned ballots by mail. For comparison, about 11,400 Minnesotans voted early during the first week of the 2022 election. The state will release updated absentee voting numbers each week through the fall.
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1: It's time now to take a look at your KFGO Weather Center forecast. Today for your Sunday, mostly sunny skies with a high of 72 degrees. Winds out of the north at 5 to 15 miles per hour. 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
10: ABC News, I'm Dave Packer. A powerful, relentless nor'easter lashing communities from Virginia all the way to southern Maine. One person in Brooklyn, New York died after being hit by a tree that fell during the storm. And Hawaii is bracing for its second hurricane in less than 2 months. Tropical storm warnings, hurricane watches in effect for the Big Island as it gets lashed by Hurricane Nolo. Hawaii County Mayor Kimo Alameda.
11: Yeah, I mean, after a while, you just get used to it. It's kind of like the new normal. We all look at each other and we think, oh my gosh, one more time.
10: Four Americans among the six people killed in an explosion that collapsed a two-story building in Athens, Greece. The blast happened Friday in the tourist district of Plaka near the ancient Acropolis. The cause remains under investigation. President Trump said on Saturday morning that he rejects Iran's seven-day plan to reopen the Strait of Hormuz, though he did not go into specifics as to why he found the proposal unsatisfactory. This is ABC News. A new health alert, that's another option in trying to avoid the flu. Moderna's mRNA seasonal flu vaccine is now available for people 50 years and older following FDA approval last month.
12: The new flu shot may expand to other age groups after more research on younger people, says Dr. Omer Awan, a physician and senior public health contributor for Forbes.
13: A large trial showed that the mRNA shot was about 27% more effective than the standard flu shot.
12: And?
13: It can be tailored and matched more appropriately to these circulating flu strains that are occurring, and that can provide potentially better protection against the flu.
12: Talk with your doctor about it, says the doctor.
10: ABC's Chuck Sievertson. Pope Leo continuing his historic visit to France. More than 600,000 people there for an open-air mass. The American Pope waving and welcoming cheers from his Popemobile as he rode along France's famous Champs-Élysées. Dave Packer, ABC News.
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1: From the KFGO News Center, I'm Tommy Fox. A five-vehicle crash in West Fargo sent one person to the hospital Friday afternoon. West Fargo police say the crash happened around 1:45 p.m. at Main Avenue and 17th Street East. Officers say the crash started when one vehicle violated a traffic law. A Cass County Sheriff's squad car was among the vehicles involved. One person suffered minor injuries and was taken to a local hospital. Police say the crash remains under investigation. Along with West Fargo Police, West Fargo Fire Department, North Dakota Highway Patrol, and Sanford Ambulance assisted. About 75 people gathered in Bismarck Friday to protest recent immigration arrests in the area. The demonstration was largely in response to an increase in ICE activity in the Bismarck area this week. The protest came after two workers at a popular Mexican restaurant were detained by ICE. In a social media post, the owner of the restaurant says the restaurant temporarily closed because of the arrests and the two workers had documentation authorizing them to work in the U.S. A spokesperson for ICE says the two employees entered the U.S. illegally. The spokesperson says work authorization does not grant legal status in the U.S. Burleigh County Sheriff Kelly Leben says the sheriff's office was notified immigration enforcement was being conducted. The sheriff's office monitored the protests because of tensions surrounding the immigration enforcement. A St. Cloud man is dead following a motorcycle crash in Todd County. The Minnesota State Patrol says 22-year-old Henry Polanco was riding near Long Prairie Tuesday evening when his motorcycle left the road and struck a tree. A trooper discovered people along the highway searching for Polanco, who was later found dead in a ditch. The State Patrol says alcohol was not a factor in the crash. It's unknown whether Polanco was wearing a helmet. Minnesota regulators are launching a statewide investigation into the affordability of electricity and natural gas. The Public Utilities Commission says it will examine how regulations, state and federal requirements, and other factors affect customer bills. The PUC says Minnesota had the nation's eighth lowest average residential electric bills in 2024 and that regulators have rejected more than $1.5 billion in proposed utility rate increases in recent years. And early voting is underway in Minnesota with election officials distributing nearly 385,000 absentee and mail ballots during the first 6 days. The Secretary of State's office says about 8,400 voters have already cast ballots in person, while another 3,900 have returned ballots by mail. For comparison, about 11,400 Minnesotans voted early during the first week of the 2022 election. The state will release updated absentee voting numbers each week through the fall.
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1: It's time now to take a look at your KFGO Weather Center forecast. Today for your Sunday, mostly sunny skies with a high of 72 degrees. Winds out of the north at 5 to 15 miles per hour. Tomorrow for your Monday, showers and thunderstorms are likely in the forecast. High of 67 degrees. Tuesday, mostly cloudy skies with a chance of rain. High of 68. And Wednesday, high of 73 under partly cloudy skies. 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

And welcome back, Coast to Coast AM. And if you have a comment or question for our guest here, Kathleen Reddy Diane, feel free to give us a call now. I think we're still screening some calls, and we had a little glitch with our phone system. I think we have it up and running. So, Kathleen,

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1: From the KFGO News Center, I'm Tommy Fox. A five-vehicle crash in West Fargo sent one person to the hospital Friday afternoon. West Fargo police say the crash happened around 1:45 p.m. at Main Avenue and 17th Street East. Officers say the crash started when one vehicle violated a traffic law. A Cass County Sheriff's squad car was among the vehicles involved. One person suffered minor injuries and was taken to a local hospital. Police say the crash remains under investigation. Along with West Fargo Police, West Fargo Fire Department, North Dakota Highway Patrol, and Sanford Ambulance assisted. About 75 people gathered in Bismarck Friday to protest recent immigration arrests in the area. The demonstration was largely in response to an increase in ICE activity in the Bismarck area this week. The protest came after two workers at a popular Mexican restaurant were detained by ICE. In a social media post, the owner of the restaurant says the restaurant temporarily closed because of the arrests and the two workers had documentation authorizing them to work in the U.S. A spokesperson for ICE says the two employees entered the U.S. illegally. The spokesperson says work authorization does not grant legal status in the U.S. Burleigh County Sheriff Kelly Leben says the sheriff's office was notified immigration enforcement was being conducted. The sheriff's office monitored the protests because of tensions surrounding the immigration enforcement. A St. Cloud man is dead following a motorcycle crash in Todd County. The Minnesota State Patrol says 22-year-old Henry Polanco was riding near Long Prairie Tuesday evening when his motorcycle left the road and struck a tree. A trooper discovered people along the highway searching for Polanco, who was later found dead in a ditch. The State Patrol says alcohol was not a factor in the crash. It's unknown whether Polanco was wearing a helmet. Minnesota regulators are launching a statewide investigation into the affordability of electricity and natural gas. The Public Utilities Commission says it will examine how regulations, state and federal requirements, and other factors affect customer bills. The PUC says Minnesota had the nation's eighth lowest average residential electric bills in 2024 and that regulators have rejected more than $1.5 billion in proposed utility rate increases in recent years. And early voting is underway in Minnesota with election officials distributing nearly 385,000 absentee and mail ballots during the first 6 days. The Secretary of State's office says about 8,400 voters have already cast ballots in person, while another 3,900 have returned ballots by mail. For comparison, about 11,400 Minnesotans voted early during the first week of the 2022 election. The state will release updated absentee voting numbers each week through the fall.
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1: It's time now to take a look at your KFGO Weather Center forecast. Today for your Sunday, mostly sunny skies with a high of 72 degrees. Winds out of the north at 5 to 15 miles per hour. Tomorrow for your Monday, showers and thunderstorms are likely in the forecast. High of 67 degrees. Tuesday, mostly cloudy skies with a chance of rain. High of 68. And Wednesday, high of 73 under partly cloudy skies. 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
8: It might seem like the kind of business you'd need to smell to believe, but social media has been pretty good to the perfume industry.
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8: Influencers like Overspray J are helping to drive a spending surge for men's fragrances on TikTok that has outpaced women for the last 2 years or so.
10: The development of e-commerce is totally crazy.
8: Jean Madar is CEO of Inter Parfum, the company behind scent brands at Abercrombie & Fitch, Donna Karan, Guess, and Oscar de la Renta, among others.
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8: 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No need for department store spray samples. 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
28: This is the Bloomberg Green Report. Climate change has some developers building homes that are resilient to extreme weather and more environmentally friendly at the same time. When Hurricane Michael hit Mexico Beach on the Florida Panhandle, one house stood out among most of those around it which were wrecked. It was built on 14-foot tall pillars. The storm left vehicles piled up to its windows, yet the house itself was unscathed except for a few lost shingles. The house's rounded shape helped it withstand the Category 5 winds that collapsed most conventional structures. Developers are not only rounding out the outside corners of their houses, they're installing solar panels snugly. Winds can't lift them, and clean power remains available to residents throughout any storm. Wetlands and native vegetation are being preserved. That reduces flooding vulnerability. And builders are using recycled or advanced construction materials that reduce energy use, as well as the need to make new material. Jeff Bellinger, Bloomberg Radio.
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31: It's one of the most important part of Microsoft's, you know, chatbot right now. The Copilot feature is that at the bottom of it, they are not only using OpenAI models, but they are actually adding newer models to it. So, for example, Anthropic's Claude, and we think down the road it's going to be other models, you know, perhaps Mistral in Europe and maybe other open source models down the road. So I think what Microsoft is showing is it is an important layer in between, and the model companies are not going to take all the economics here.
30: Do we know what the has Microsoft given us a lot to work with here in terms of numbers and, you know, paid subscribers?
31: Yeah. So if you know, the most amazing part of Microsoft Office is, and I can go back, you know, 15 years thinking, well, where are you going to get more users? It doesn't work that way. I mean, you already have, let's say, 300, 400 million people that are using this product. But what happens is they really like to upgrade their plans. It's called, you know, their latest plan called the E7 suite or the Microsoft. It has Copilot in it. It has a lot of agentic capabilities in it. And it's priced almost 75% more than the last plan, which is called the E5. So we should see massive double-digit growth in Microsoft Office revenue over the next couple of years, even when user growth is not there, because people are embracing these paid seats of Copilot, which, if my memory goes right, is something around 30 million right now out of the big base of, as I said, about 300 plus million users.
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1: 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I'm Nathan Hager in Washington.
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1: Good day to you. I'm Nathan Hager. We begin today's program with a busy week of economic data to look forward to in the U.S. The Fed's preferred gauge of inflation, the Personal Consumption Expenditures Index for August, comes out Wednesday. Then we get a broad read of the labor market in the September non-farm payrolls report due out Friday. Plenty of risks to consider, so let's bring in Edward Harrison for more on this. Ed's a senior strategist for Bloomberg News and author of the Everything Risk newsletter. Great to speak with you, as always, Ed. And dare I ask what the bigger risk is this week? I mean, the Fed's been laser-focused on the inflation side of the mandate. Does that change after this week?
5: No, Nathan, I think it doesn't change. You know, the last time you and I spoke, we spoke about the jobs number. We talked about the potential for that number to undershoot as a result of people who have temporary protected status leaving temporary protected status. That didn't happen. The number was actually ahead of expectations. And on top of that, there were backward revisions that were up. I think that in the interim, we've seen the data come in very strong. So this week, we should be looking for strength, and that strength potentially having a negative effect on the bond market in particular by sending yields higher.
1: Now, what about the inflation side of the mandate? We do, as I mentioned, get that PCE index on Wednesday. Where do you see that coming down?
5: Well, you know, the consensus is for it to stay put at 3.7% in terms of the headline number, but the core is actually supposed to go up from 3.3 to 3.4%. My understanding is there may be some slight changes in how they calculated that means that it could go under that number 3.4. So my expectation is definitely it will be above 3, but there is more risk that it goes lower than the consensus has right now.
1: Okay, so what has you thinking that it could potentially go lower, especially when we think about, you know, the surge in energy prices that we've seen this month?
5: Yeah, it's purely just in terms of a mechanistic recalculating of the inputs for PCE. They've talked about that, and my understanding is that should be beneficial despite the fact that we've had inflation being problematic. But let's remember that this is the number that the Fed watches, and both the core and the headline number are going to be above 3%. And their mandate is for a 2% inflation target. So however you slice it, the number is going to be elevated. The only positive is if the number is slightly lower than expected, but that doesn't take the pressure off of the Fed.
1: When we think about the pressure that has been on the Fed right now, with so many officials saying that there is more work to do to get inflation back to the 2% target, could this PCE number bring an October decision into play?
5: Definitely, because if you look at the swaps market, as late as Thursday of last week, we saw something in the order of 2/3 priced in for a rate hike in October. We also saw that it was fully priced for December, so the pricing could move up from 2/3 price to a fully priced in, perhaps even pricing in both a rate hike in October and December. And of course, then the question becomes, what does the GDP number look like after that, and what do the jobs numbers look like after that as well?
1: And thinking about the GDP number as well, how much of this inflation, the fact that we are continuing to see elevated inflation well above the Fed's target, driven by strength in the economy itself? I mean, we just got those survey numbers from businesses this past week that point to a pretty resilient economy still.
5: Yeah, those S&P PMI numbers were really very strong last week. And my sense is that the watchword is overheating. That is the potential is that the economy is so strong that inflation has become more embedded, and it's also become stronger as a result of diesel prices going higher. If you look at GDP Now, which is the Atlanta Fed's tracker for the month of for the quarter of GDP, it was running at 5.1%. Now, 5.1%, not including inflation, if you take inflation into account, that gives you nominal GDP in excess of 8%. That's a number that you almost never see, and that shows you an economy that's hot, almost to the point of overheating, and that's negative, obviously, for inflation, and it's also negative for bonds.
1: Thanks for this, Ed. Always good to talk with you. That is Edward Harrison, senior strategist for Bloomberg News and author of the Everything Risk newsletter. Let's take a look now at some stocks making news in the week ahead. I'm Nathan Hager with Bloomberg News reporter Judy LeGrue. At the tail end of earnings season, we've still got some pretty big names getting ready to report their results this week, including Carnival Cruise Line on Tuesday. How's travel demand right now, Judy?
0: I mean, when we look at travel demand, we have to really also talk about oil prices and fuel prices and
1: right.
0: how much the consumer is willing to take. And that, I think, is definitely going to be the theme of Carnival Cruise Line's third quarter earnings that are expected to be released before market open on Tuesday. So analysts are expecting roughly $8.4 billion in revenue, which would be a record high for the company. But on the flip side, Nathan, it would also represent its weakest growth in over 5 years. So definitely like a tale of really conflicting messages here that I think analysts and investors will definitely be looking forward to sorting out. Carnival is, the stock itself is down about 30% this year. And I think also Carnival is a really interesting case because they don't do futures for oil or fuel. Mm-hmm. So they're really reliant on those spot prices. And that is something that Bloomberg Intelligence has actually pointed out as a big risk for the company. So a lot to see there with respect to oil price volatility and travel demand all in the same package.
1: Yeah, you wonder whether they're going to have to raise the ticket prices that people pay to get into those rooms when we are seeing energy prices surging the way we have. It's also kind of an interesting time as well, isn't it, when we just heard over the last few days that one of Carnival's competitors, Royal Caribbean, is kind of in deal mode a little bit. What are we thinking in terms of how that affects cruise lines more broadly, what the competition looks like in the space?
0: Nathan, that's a really great question. Yes, Royal Caribbean this week agreed to buy a 50% stake in Sandals for about $3 billion. And so this will give Royal Caribbean access to the all-inclusive resorts all across the Caribbean that are owned by Sandals. And so I think what this will really drive is competition among cruise lines to answer the question, what else, right? We've got the cruise, but what else can you provide? What's the value add for the consumer in the environment of increasing prices? So I think that is really heating up the conversation, no pun intended, with the Caribbean mention there,
1: yeah.
0: But definitely fueling that competition among cruise lines for sure.
1: Yeah, what's in it for me? Always the question, right? And speaking of rising costs, I mean, this has got to be the marquee earnings report of the week when we hear from Micron Technology on Wednesday. So much attention on the chip space, so much attention on the massive run-up in memory prices.
0: That's right. And ticker MU, Micron is definitely a name to watch for its expectations here. So, yes, earnings are scheduled to be released after market close on Wednesday. And this is really interesting from an analyst perspective. Analysts are expecting a $51 billion quarter quarter for the company, a near fivefold increase from last year. And so, as we all know, we've said time and time again, AI demand is really driving the shortage of memory chips, so Micron is on the winning side of that. However, recently, actually this week, Morningstar analysts cut their rating for Micron to sell. And UBS issued a warning that long-term customer contracts could start limiting the upside for Micron, calling Micron, quote, the battleground between momentum and duration. That's just such an epic description. I had to really drop that in. But here, what to watch, investors and analysts alike will be looking at the forecast for next quarter. Micron really needs to show that demand and pricing can stay strong. And we'll also be listening for commentary from management about that sustainability, what will drive it, and what are they looking at in terms of full year outlook.
1: Yeah, especially when there's been so much debate around whether to pare back the development of artificial intelligence, the whole pacing debate. Going to be really interesting to hear if there's any further commentary on that from Micron as well. On Thursday, we hear from Nike. This company could use some good news, Judy.
0: Nike, ticker NKE, right? The sneaker company is on pace, Nathan, to have its worst year since 1993, which is the same year as Michael Jordan's first retirement. So that's really a historic year for Nike.
1: Doesn't that put it in context? My goodness.
0: Oh, my gosh. Certainly half our listeners were twinkled in their mother's eye that year, and the other half were their mother or father's eye, right?
1: There you go.
0: We're covering all bases there. But yes, for Nike, this is a major test of whether that turnaround is showing up. So analysts will be looking for how much North American profit growth will offset international weakness. And certainly China has been in the news for Nike in particular. Wall Street is expecting first quarter revenue to fall by 3% to $11.3 billion. So the bar is low. It's low here. But investors are still cautious. If there are any surprises, definitely looking at margin in particular. Last quarter got a one-time boost from a tariff refund, so this quarter will give a cleaner look at whether discounting or inventory is actually helping. And then I would be remiss to not mention that the departure of French soccer star Kylian Mbappe, who was with Nike for 20 years, talk about another blast from the past, and recently signed with On. And so definitely a lot of changes there for Nike on the horizon, and I think definitely of interest from a consumer lens and also from a company turnaround lens as well.
1: All right. Got to be the shoes. Thank you, Judy, as always.
0: Thank you, Nathan.
1: Judy LeGrew reporting for Bloomberg News on stocks this week. And coming up on Bloomberg Daybreak Weekend, UK Prime Minister Andy Burnham faces Labour Party leaders ahead of the release of his party's new financial plans. We have the details. I'm Nathan Hager, and this is Bloomberg.
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1: This is Bloomberg Daybreak Weekend, our global look ahead at the top stories for investors in the coming week. I'm Nathan Hager in Washington. Up later in the program, the Reserve Bank of Australia is expected to raise interest rates this week. We'll head down under for details. But first, in the coming days, UK Prime Minister Andy Burnham faces Labour Party members and senior figures at the party's annual gathering. But will he be able to maintain control ahead of releasing widely anticipated government financial plans? For more, let's go to London and bring in Bloomberg Daybreak Europe anchor Caroline Hepker.
16: Nathan, UK Prime Minister Andy Burnham is just over 2 months into his tenure and perhaps facing his most significant challenge yet. The former mayor of Greater Manchester is gearing up for his first Labour Party conference as the leader of the party and Prime Minister, and even more crucially, preparing to release a hotly anticipated budget in October. Recently, Burnham has hinted that he doesn't want his government to repeat the tax increases of the last two Labour budgets.
2: Former Chancellor of the Exchequer Rachel Reeves delivered budgets that raised taxes by a cumulative £68 billion by 2029-2030. That's according to the Office for Budget Responsibility projections. That will lift the tax take to a record 38% of economic output at the end of the decade. And avoiding further increases may be quite a tricky balance. Most economists expect that the government will have to raise some taxes to help plug the gap in public finances. Lizzie Galbraith, senior political economist at Aberdeen, has been talking about the pressures on the UK government.
17: So we don't think that the government is going to be in a position to make any changes to the fiscal rules at this stage. Now, some in Andy Burnham's team have previously said that they would like to look at those long term. We still think that that is something that they will be considering further ahead, potentially as part of manifesto commitments, as an example. But for now, we don't think that they're going to be considering it, partly because of the international context in which the UK sits. It is facing concerns from investors about its fiscal position, and we don't think they're going to be wanting to give that any more fuel by changing the fiscal rules themselves. Could more flexibility be found within the capital spending rules? Possibly. We do think they're going to be looking at additional capital spending, particularly to get to things like the defence spending targets without needing to go to taxation. But you're absolutely right to point out that that spending is another area where I think there is a lot of tension at the moment. Now, we know that a lot of the big areas of policy change have been punted to the other side of the budget. So our expectation is actually that this autumn we're going to see something fairly contained, fairly small, that actually kicks the can into next year on a lot of these issues.
2: That was Lizzie Galbraith, senior political economist at Aberdeen, speaking to me on Bloomberg Radio in the last few days. So, can Burnham balance the books? And what should we be looking ahead to as his party gathers in the next few days in Liverpool? Joining me now is Bloomberg's UK politics reporter, James Walcott, because, of course, you and I are getting ready to join all of those activists, the MPs, the councillors, the think tanks and the media up in Liverpool for a few days of party conference. So, what can we expect? You're a party conference veteran, James.
18: I mean, it is the most fascinating gathering of the party faithful. Like you said, you have members who are trained to be councillors and the party trying to win an election. You have the donors and the businessmen trying to reach people. You have the ministers trying to put out their key messages. And that leads to some unlikely events. I mean, I've been in a karaoke bar listening to remixes of Margaret Thatcher pop at the Conservatives. I know. And I've also ended up at a reggae Labour night run by a cabinet minister. And so these kind of big explosions where, frankly, political nerds and anoraks gather are unusual in sort of modern politics as a moment where the rank and file meet some of the most senior people in the land and senior ministers try to rejuvenate their bases, set a political direction, but also meet quite a lot of business people along the sidelines.
2: Yeah, which is of interest to us. I mean, what do you think is going to be the mood maybe and the significance of this Labour Party conference?
18: It's going to be really strange because it's the mood I'm getting from talking to Labour sources is everyone is remarkably upbeat.
2: Yeah.
18: They have a new popular leader, Andy Burnham. They are seeing the polls go up and they've had a summer of good vibes campaigning effectively. But take a step back a bit. 2 years ago, Labour won a landslide majority to reshape the UK under Keir Starmer. They are halfway through that government, and they have dethroned their leader and gotten rid of him. And now they face a difficult fiscal picture ahead, and it's unclear what Andy Burnham's political direction is. He has made a lot of messaging and good vibes and bringing optimism back and tackling the cost of living. He's very clear on some of those issues. But when push comes to fiscal shove and there is a UK budget ahead, it's going to be interesting to see how he comes to this, his first conference, and makes his name known amongst members, what is the messaging going to be? How will he rally the party faithful?
16: Yeah.
18: And will he sort of acknowledge that there are some more difficult times ahead?
16: Yeah, look, he's talked about nothing less than the biggest change in the UK in 40 years. And if you look at the pamphlet, the introduction to the pamphlet for the Labour Party conference written by Burnham, he says, "Together, let's bring back hope and get Britain believing again." So you get that idea that there's going to be hope and optimism. What are the key moments to watch out for? Because the other thing that I would add to that is that Burnham is also coming back and attending this conference, just as he's been in the US, in New York, and had quite a successful, by most accounts, meeting with President Trump. What are the key moments going to be to watch out for now here in the UK?
18: Well, the two scheduled ones, and there are a couple of others I should mention as well, the two scheduled ones are the Chancellor speaks, Chancellor John Healey, also a new Chancellor, and also trying to sort of introduce himself to the party faithful and set out a message ahead of the budget, which is only in 4 weeks' time by the time conference starts. And Burnham's leader speech, and again, that, those are the two we're all keeping our eyes on. But here are some of the other things. Famously, Labour is marked by protesters. Keir Starmer was covered in glitter in a recent conference a couple of years back and had to respond to that. It's worth saying that it was last year's conference where Andy Burnham, then the mayor of Greater Manchester, caused consternation by talking about the UK not being in hock to the bond markets. And it was that. That was a pre-conference interview with the left-wing New Statesman magazine. So there is plenty of room for former allies of Keir Starmer or other embittered Labour politicians to grind some axes on the fringe of the conference. Boris Johnson, before he was Prime Minister, always used to almost make a massive stir as he would walk through Conservative Party conferences, getting more attention than the Prime Ministers at the time. So there's plenty of room for chaos, Caroline, as I'm sure you well know, being up there as well.
16: Yeah, I think it's going to be very, very interesting to watch, yes. And also, as, of course, Andy Burnham has stood by his bond market comments, which have been so thoroughly examined, does feel like things have changed, though, in regard to those comments, of course, because as you see interest rates ratcheting up, a lot of countries around the world are starting to wonder about indebtedness. So, you know, maybe they're being cast in a new light as well. And on that point, the budget, that's surely going to be a big theme. What the party's plans are, how can you deliver hope and optimism and maybe some giveaways and changes to things like social care if there isn't the money there?
18: Right. I mean, look, to that debate, there are two numbers that everyone needs to bear in mind in this conversation. One is the headroom, and this is the amount of money the government has spare to pay for emergencies, to worry for sort of bond market movements. Now, the story of Labour in power since 2024 is Rachel Reeves, the Chancellor then, came in and set the headroom at about £10 billion. And that was seen by many experts at the time as one of the lowest figures in record, and people worried there would be bond market ructions that would put her in jeopardy. And so they were. And so a year later, she, by raising taxes, put her headroom up to something closer to £24 billion. The bond market moves now have halved that. And so we are back near, according to most estimates, including Bloomberg Economics, that low figure. The other number is that Labour, despite putting a manifesto up in 2024 that promised to raise taxes by at most £8 billion, have raised them, as you said at the very start of this conversation, by £68 billion over the course of their 2 years in government. Now, Prime Minister Andy Burnham, just last week at the UN, said there has to be the right balance, were his words. And so they face the decision going into this budget. Do they go big and look at big tax rises, big spending cuts, potentially issuing more debt, even as bond yields hit record highs? Or do they try and muddle through and find a smorgasbord of small approaches? Do they try and cut down their headroom? But these kind of big, bold, ambitious, or small muddle through is kind of going to be the question here. And if you look at the language from the summer, you might be thought of saying it's going to be big and bold. If you look at what they're saying now, I don't know, but there's certainly a lot more economists saying the muddle through approach might be the one that's favoured.
16: Yeah, and so there might be a sort of smaller budget, effectively. Okay, we should add that the other political parties in the UK have also

0: And so when the Liberal Democrats at their conference talk about major tax cuts, when Reform had a major funding donor scandal at their conference, we haven't yet had the Conservatives, but there is talk of changes to inheritance tax coming there. These are all big, big policies that raise questions about their ability to govern, their big fiscal choices. And although we could be at most 2.5 years out from a general election, it's the governing party that decides that in the UK, there are major questions for all of these parties about how fit they are to govern, how ready they are to govern, and what they would do about the difficult fiscal choices ahead.
1: And yet, of course, it still does put pressure on the governing Labour Party, you know, because voters have a lot of choice. There are a lot of ideas, as you say, floating around, and it comes to the kind of economic test, economic credibility test of all of them, which is what I think, I hope you and I are going to try and think about when we're actually up in Liverpool. And we are going to bring you full coverage of the Labour Party conference in Liverpool across Bloomberg platform. So I hope that you'll join our UK politics reporter to James Wilcock and I for that. James, thank you for being with us. I'm Caroline Hepke in London. You can catch us also every weekday morning here for Bloomberg Daybreak Europe. That begins at 6 a.m. in London. It's 1 a.m. on Wall Street. Nathan.
2: Thanks, Caroline. And coming up on Bloomberg Daybreak Weekend, the Reserve Bank of Australia is expected to raise rates in the coming week. We'll bring you a preview. I'm Nathan Hager, and this is Bloomberg.

0: They may not be athletes anymore, but they can sure pick them. Every Thursday during News and Views, Joel Heidkamp, Jack Michaels, Rusty Halverson, Tom Szymanski, and a guest picker will make their picks for the upcoming NFL games. 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
5: This is a Bloomberg Money Minute. The nation's biggest supermarket chain is removing two well-known brands from its shelves in a dispute over pricing.
6: So we understand that Kroger has pulled Red Bull and Boar's Head products from many of its stores, largely over disagreements about the latest price hikes from those two suppliers.
5: Jaewon Kang wrote the story for Bloomberg News.
6: It has a huge place in the food supply chain across the country, has more than 20 banners spread throughout the nation, too.
5: Kroger's new CEO, Greg Foran, came on board from Walmart, which also has a reputation for pushing its suppliers to come in with low prices.
6: Greg is also credited for turning around Walmart's U.S. business in the 2010s when they were struggling with growth. And at Walmart, he also lowered prices.
5: Kroger also owns the Ralph's, Harris Teeter, and Fred Meyer chains. I'm Charlie Pellett, Bloomberg Radio.
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8: This is a Bloomberg Money Minute. Scams in the U.S. have surged to a record high. Marie Helen Maris is director of the Center for Cybercrime Studies at John Jay College of Criminal Justice. She says scammers often will try to exploit a need to create an emotional connection.
9: They use a variety of these cognitive and psychological manipulation techniques.
8: A poll by the Associated Press NORC Center for Public Affairs Research finds 98% of Americans suspect they've been targeted with scams. Americans reported a record $15.9 billion in losses last year to the Federal Trade Commission, a

0: percent increase from 2024. That is likely a massive undercount because most scam victims are too embarrassed to report it.
1: The current victim blaming prevents victims from coming forward.
0: An investigation by the Associated Press and Frontline found the U.S. lags behind other countries in tackling the problem. Amy Morris, Bloomberg Radio.
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16: 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I'm Nathan Hager in Washington. This week, the Reserve Bank of Australia is expected to raise its policy rate. For more, let's get to Doug Krisner, host of the Bloomberg Daybreak Asia podcast.
17: Thanks, Nathan. So far this year, the RBA has raised its policy rate three times. It's currently at 4.35%. Now, in the context of the approaching rate decision, we ask, where does the RBA go from here? The recent data on the Australian labor market shows the unemployment rate rising to 4.6%. So does that indicate that higher rates are beginning to bite? And does it mean that the RBA may pause with a rate increase in the week ahead? For a closer look, let's bring in Bloomberg economist James McIntyre. James covers the economies of Australia and New Zealand, and he joins from our studios in Sydney. Thank you for being here. So what do you think? What's going to happen this week?
18: Well, I've changed my view, and I think that the RBA is going to deliver another rate hike this
17: week.
18: Wow. Yeah. So for a long time now, I've been taking the view that the rate hikes that we've delivered earlier this year, I actually thought some of them were probably, maybe even could have been a policy mistake, a little bit of tightening too far. But what we've seen is that the circumstances have changed. With the persistence of the AI investment boom, we've gotten more and more confidence on that. But the energy story has changed, and that's changed in the matter of the last couple of weeks in particular. And the RBA's views around that and the feedback that they are communicating, that the central bank is communicating, they're getting from firms across the country and their liaison and discussions, is that the diesel price challenge hitting Australia as the world's largest per capita importer of diesel is going to be more of an inflation problem, and they're having to set aside the labour market in order to head off what is potentially a renewed inflation threat for the economy.
17: So you know very well that for a central banker, inflation expectations carries a lot of weight. What do we know about what Australians are feeling about future inflation?
18: There's the high-frequency inflation expectations that we get every week, and there's a very strong correlation between those and what consumers are feeling at the pump. And what consumers are feeling at the pump is in Australia's case, very much a direct and pretty rapid feed-through from what's happening within the Asian refining complex. Petrol prices are high, but what's also higher is diesel prices as well. With all of the challenges that are going on between Russia and Ukraine and the offlining of a lot of Russian refining capacity, meaning that some of the crude price pressures for Asia are translating more than one-for-one through to the diesel price. And so from an inflation expectations perspective, consumers, they've already seen it at the pump on petrol or gasoline. Businesses, and this is where the RBA is getting the steer from firms, businesses who, in Australia's case, around 80 to 85% of our freight task within the country is done by road. And it's done by road using diesel. And those firms are finding that the surcharges on the freight charges that are coming through, they're having to really consider that even though demand might not be that strong, they've reached the point where they're having to finally begin to pass it through. And with diesel prices continuing to lift, it's likely that pressure will come through for firms in November and December. Key seasonal purchasing decisions for Black Friday and in the run-in to the holiday season, that's going to be something where firms are indicating to the central bank that those business inflation expectations are tipping just over the edge. And then the RBA is hearing that, and they're communicating that it's time to act.
17: So if you're right, James, and the RBA indeed delivers a 25 basis point rate hike, I'm wondering what Governor Michelle Bullock may feel about doing a little bit more damage, inflicting a little bit more pain on the labor market. Do you think that she would be bothered by that at all?
18: They are. They will be. And they've talked a long time, both Bullock and her predecessor, Philip Lowe, talked about treading a narrow path for the economy, about preserving the gains in the labour market. And Australia's employment to population ratio rose quite strongly after the pandemic. We've seen participation rates rise, and we've managed to bring a whole range of additional people, especially women and older Australians, more and more people into the workforce. And they see that as a policy goal, and with a dual mandate, they treat that very seriously. But the comments from Bullock and others, other officials, over the last couple of weeks are that the inflation story is actually looking like it's going to be taking a bit more precedence, and we're having to maybe look at sacrificing some of those gains. Bullock, in some other commentary, she had a discussion just this week, a fireside chat, talking about how between 4.5 to 5 will probably take the heat out of the labour market from an inflation perspective, or ease labour market pressure on inflation. So we're really seeing that we're getting close to that with the unemployment rate data, while the energy threat and also the strong demand tailwind that everybody knows and businesses know is going to be there as a demand prop underneath the economy, that's still an inflationary, the inflationary tendencies and the pressure points are still there, that the RBA is having to face this very difficult choice of having to potentially sacrifice a little bit more and see that unemployment rate creep higher sooner than they're expecting over coming months to try and head off this inflation challenge.
17: So as I mentioned a moment ago, we've already had 3 rate hikes so far this year, and I'm curious about mortgages and the state of the housing market in Australia.
18: It's not great in the housing market right now. It won't take rate cuts to rescue it. The stabilisation could probably happen, in my view, if we actually got some clear signs from the RBA that the rate hike cycle is done. And that's not the message that we're getting right now. The September data is likely to show that we've got another large month-on-month decline in house prices, with some of the smaller capital cities that had been more resilient. Sydney and Melbourne prices have been falling for a couple of months now, since the beginning of the year or late last year. But these other smaller capital cities, which had been much, much stronger, had better affordability characteristics, etc., they're now starting to show the same sorts of declines that we're seeing in the two major capitals. So there is a major wealth effect here hitting consumers. There's going to be a big slowdown, not only in housing turnover, but with house prices falling while construction costs are rising, it's an incredibly difficult economic pinch point for the construction sector and for developers. So we will see housing construction, that part of the economy, and consumer spending, you know, being hit again after 3 rate hikes already this year and some tax changes from the government that have dented confidence. This part of the economy will be weakening and weakening further through the remainder of 2026 and into 2027 as the RBA does what it feels it has to do to get inflation expectations and under control.
17: It's very interesting because the day after this rate decision, we'll get the CPI data for the month of August. Do you expect that data to essentially support everything that you've said so far, where fuel prices were going to be the primary driver of retail inflation?
18: Our view is exactly that, Doug. We see that there is going to be, from the fuel price data that we track, excellent resources there on the terminal for those that that want to keep an eye on it on a day-to-day and a weekly basis. And what that data on the terminal is telling us is that there is going to be a big boost to the month-on-month inflation from fuel prices. I estimate about 70 basis points in the month, and that's going to see the inflation trajectory turn around in August. And when we look at what we've got so far for September, it's likely to get a little bit worse still from the fuel price side of things. So that's something that's going to be supporting the RBA's, what we feel that the RBA will be doing the day before in hiking rates. That inflation story is likely to back it in. Whether it justifies the RBA moving again in November is much less certain in my view. The risk is there that there is a further tightening in November, but it is going to be heavily data dependent on those other weak points within the economy that we just discussed: housing, consumer spending, labour market. If we do get some resolution around those Strait of Hormuz and energy prices pulling back, it could be enough to just thread the needle for the RBA to be on hold after this hike. But if there's still a major expectations challenge out there on the inflation front and those prices at the pump remaining quite elevated and causing a lot of pain, unfortunately, maybe, if that's the case, the RBA might have to add some more pain in November.
17: Wow. Not a day goes by when we're not discussing the build-out of infrastructure related to artificial intelligence. Give me a sense of what's happening with AI right now in Australia in terms of infrastructure, data centers and the like, and what the trend may, or how the trend may be affected with higher interest rates.
18: Well, the data center investment boom is, Australia has its own version of that, and it's a fairly substantial one. The challenges for the data center industry globally, we know the power challenges, and Australia does have one of the largest renewable energy resources in terms of solar and wind potential. We need something to tap it. So the AI investment boom for Australia is not just about our own domestic data center and computing needs, but it's also about the potential for some of these global hyperscaler firms to utilize cheap Australian energy at the source as a potential way of powering the compute needs for the world. And so that means that the actual investment boom going into the economy is quite a substantial one. More than 2% of GDP right now is what it looks like we might be moving to next year based on some of the surveyed investment intentions from firms. So that's a big part of the economy and the power and downstream investment that's required to feed into those centres is another piece of the story there. Now, in terms of whether this build-out and this investment in infrastructure in Australia is going to be impacted by interest rates, I think that there's likely to be very little denting of the sides. On the terminal, again, there's some excellent data around the rental prices for some of the CPUs and the chips coming from the silicon data information on the terminal, and that's showing you that those rental rates on a per-hour basis for the chips remain elevated. The demand is still there for the compute, and that's not going away. And so it really is going to be a case of interest rates from a monetary policy perspective at the short end and bond yields at the high end, really crushing the other sectors of the economy so that this hyperscaler boom can continue to roll through and we make way for that in terms of what is the potential growth of the economy and how much of that activity is going to be going into this sector. In the Australian case, bond yields have moved around the usual correlation at the 10-year with the US 10-year rate, and that's at a time when we've seen major issuance in Australia's fixed income markets by some of the large hyperscaler firms doing Australian bond issuances in order to fund the expansion of their facilities here. And there's more of that to come. So there's nothing at the moment from a monetary policy perspective or a rates perspective that looks like it's going to be slowing this train down.
17: Great insights, James. It's always a pleasure. Thank you so very much. He is Bloomberg economist James McIntyre. He covers the economies of Australia and New Zealand, joining us from Sydney. I'm Doug Krisner. You can catch us weekdays for the Daybreak Asia podcast. It's available wherever you get your podcast. Nathan.
16: 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And that does it for this edition of Bloomberg Daybreak Weekend. 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I'm Nathan Hager. 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
20: ABC News, I'm Brian Clark. Over 100,000 power outages from Virginia to Massachusetts. A nor'easter continues to batter the region with strong winds knocking down trees like one at Sue Mastria's home on Cape Cod.
21: I was asleep at 3 a.m. All of a sudden I heard boom, and I said, it's the tree.
20: A New York City Housing Authority worker was killed after being crushed by a falling tree in Brooklyn. Coastal flooding is also a major concern in areas with flooding reported along beaches and in low-lying areas of New Jersey. Hawaii's dealing with severe weather as Hurricane Nolo moves closer to the Big Island, where it could bring over 2 feet of rain. Several homes have been evacuated near an airbase in southern England after several men were arrested for explosives offenses. That base is used by the U.S. Air Force. And Pope Leo continues his visit to France and the Catholic Sanctuary of Lourdes. He repeated his opposition to euthanasia. This is ABC News. Moderna's mRNA seasonal flu vaccines now available for people 50 and older. And Dr. Omer Awan, a physician and Forbes health contributor, explains what people who are eligible for this vaccine and the traditional flu shot should consider.
0: Talk to your doctor about which choice is best for you, but the mRNA flu shot is only approved for those 50 years of age and older. And a large trial showed that the mRNA shot was about 27% more effective than the standard flu shot.
20: The sheriff's office in Franklin County, North Carolina, says it fired a detective after an audit found that she repeatedly misused the county's Flock camera system to track a private citizen. The sheriff says the probe into Janet Leonard has been turned over to the county prosecutor's office, which will determine if any criminal charges are coming, and that the use of the Flock system has been suspended in the county. I'm Brian Clark, ABC News.
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24: Good morning.
23: And in studio with us today is Dr. Christopher Johnson, the CEO of Solera. And Dr. Johnson, or Chris, if I may call you, welcome back to the studio.
25: Thank you so much for having me.
23: Okay, Solera. We had Solera technically on last year on this show, but at the time your name was the Rape and Abuse Crisis Center.
25: Right.
23: And we, I know on KFGO in general, have talked about that name change a lot, but let's talk about it here on this show. Let's talk about why, because I do think there are some beautiful reasons behind your name change and then also some beautiful reasons why it is Solera now.
25: Yeah. So, you know, what started as Rape and Abuse Crisis Center in 1977, you know, we are the domestic violence sexual assault provider for the Fargo-Moorhead Metro. And in 1977, Rape and Abuse Crisis Center is exactly what we needed to be called. You know, when we had people in positions of power denying that these issues were even happening in our community, the brand was really important. I think for our younger listeners, too, to remember that that was the time of the white pages. And so it was really, really important that your nonprofit was represented by language that you associated with the mission. Well, now everything is keyword searches, so we live in a little bit different time. But then it was pretty important that you called it what it was. So for years, you know, we operated under Rape and Abuse Crisis Center Fargo-Moorhead. It's not 1977 anymore. Society has changed. We now see things like trigger warnings. We're very, very sensitive about words like rape and abuse and crisis, and these are all very scary and negative terms. And so anecdotally, we knew that the brand was becoming problematic. And so when we decided to launch a capital campaign, we decided to take on the brand. So we went into a formal evaluation with the brand itself, with Flint Communications here in town. And after focus groups and surveys and a lot of different data coming back, we saw that there was evidence that it was that people were seeing it as a negative. So then we knew we had to change it. We had an ethical responsibility to change it. If our brand in and of itself is a barrier to folks getting services, then we have a responsibility to change it. And so there was a couple different things that stuck out that were barriers, really heartbreaking things for people. One of which is, I wasn't raped, so I'm not eligible for your services, which is absolutely not true. If someone feels unsafe, they feel unsafe. They're absolutely, they don't have to, their victimization does not have to reach a certain level to warrant our intervention. And so there was lots of different challenges with the brand. Now, it was very visible and it was very respected. So usually you don't walk away from a brand that's visible and respected.
23: Yeah. Mm-hmm.
25: But you do if it's causing hesitation amongst people who are suffering in silence. Solera came from, we looked a lot of different name choices with Flint, and they provided us some really good options.
23: I mean, how
25: options.
23: Many? How many are on the final
25: chopping block? They started with 16.
23: Wow.
25: And then we got it down to three. I have no marketing background, so please forgive me as I kind of stumble through this. But, you know, you could have an outcome-based name, like this is what your mission produces. You could have a direct name, like which was Rape and Abuse Crisis Center, or you could go with a made-up. And because our services are so diverse, we could not find a outcome or descriptive name that fit the entire agency.
23: It would be so long. It would be a paragraph.
25: Right, right. Because
23: your services.
25: Right, prevention and parenting time center. And, you know, and of course, what people know us for, which is responding to sexual assault victims in the emergency room. That's probably what people know us for.
23: Right.
25: Like one of our stronger services. So anyways, Solera came from Seoul. For Sun, it was really important that we continued. The sun has always been in our logo. We see a lot of the agency's identity in the sun. It brings warmth, it brings safety. Our issues are done in the dark, they're secrets, you know, so there's a lot of symbolism in the sun for us. And so we were very clear with Flint that we wanted the sun incorporated, but we didn't want to be like the Sunshine Center or something like that, you know.
23: Mm-hmm.
25: And so that's Seoul for Sun. And then the latter half of the name comes from the Greek goddess of protection, and her name was Sagittaria, and because that was a little bit complicated, they took Sol for Sun and then Era kind of and coupled those together, and so that's
23: Love
25: how
23: it.
25: We got Solera.
23: Solera.
25: And so it's a little bit lighter.
23: Yeah,
25: it's a little bit less imposing. Like we're already seeing that people are having a little bit easier time reaching out to us.
2: I'm starting to grasp it because as a donor, it was always like, okay, Rapin, like what are our key ones that we donate to?
25: Yeah,
2: and then when they reached out, I'm like, what the heck is this?
25: Like, I get it.
2: I'm like checking my credit card for spam. Like, did I get gotten? So,
25: right, I get it. Well, thank you for that, by the way.
2: Other than rape and abuse, because clearly those are the things that I think of when I think of you guys, you mentioned a whole bunch of other programs and maybe I'm not aware of.
25: Yeah. And I think that was part of the problem with the brand is the brand was really limiting. And so, you know, we're in all the public schools. We were in 68 public schools last year. We're in front of preschoolers. We're in front of second graders. We're in front of fourth graders. We're in front of middle schoolers. We do high school work. We're on college campuses. And so the crisis response function of our agency is always going to be there and it's always going to be a pillar of what we do. But we're engaged in primary prevention where we're trying to curb violence before it even starts. Again, our partnerships with the school are paramount. 4 years ago, we acquired Rainbow Bridge, the Safe Exchange Supervised Parenting Time Center in Moorhead. That brand was also retired with Rape and Abuse Crisis Center. So now that's the Solera Parenting Time Center. And we also just moved into a new facility. So this all kind of came, the board was very, very strategic. When we decided that we were going to go into this unknown journey, they were very, very strategic about we want everything announced at the same time. So they wanted the campaign announced, the brand announced, and the facility announced all at the same time. So all those things had to line up in order for us to go public with everything. So we saw a limitation in the old brand.
2: You just briefly mentioned Rainbow Bridge. Can you expand on what that is? Because I think that's a really cool program.
25: Thank you for that. Yeah, so Safe Exchange Parenting Time programs have a couple primary functions, and it's very, very intuitive. It's very straightforward. So a safe exchange is going to be if two people share custody of a child and there is an exchange that needs to happen. So, you know, maybe mom gets them on the weekends or whatever that looks like. When those situations happen without oversight and there's already a history of violence, that's when we see women killed. There was just one recently in the headlines. It happens more frequently than we realize. So people get together to exchange a child, tensions flare up, violence comes, lethality follows. So a safe exchange is one parent drops off in the front, a half an hour later the other parent picks up in the back so that those two people never cross paths. And it's 100% about that kid. Like, it is about keeping that kid safe. It's about making sure that they have an environment where they're not getting kind of pulled into adults' challenges. That's an exchange. Parenting time is when the court has said, yes, you can see your child, but someone's going to supervise that visit. So a variety of reasons that might happen. And so we provide the supervision while that parent is seeing that child. So we are making sure that we're all following the rules, that we're not being harmful to the child, that we're not manipulating the child. So parenting time centers are 100% focused on kids and are there to help families facilitate the act of being a family without putting that child in jeopardy. And then the last thing that happens in the parenting time center is transportation. So we pick up a lot of different kiddos, a lot of kids in foster care. We pick them up. We get them to visits with their parents. And so that is, in a nutshell, what Safe Exchange Parenting Time Centers do. And those have a tendency to live under the umbrella of domestic violence agencies in the communities that they're housed in. So when we started working with CAPLP and Moorhead, who originally started the program, both organizations really wanted it to come over to Solera, but we had to be really thoughtful about it. So we worked with CAPLP for years on that transition, and then finally got it over to our service umbrella.
23: How big in a community like ours is that program? Like, do you know the number of kiddos that are part of programs like that?
25: So it's gonna explode tremendously.
2: Hold on, just because I'm on CAPLP community.
25: Oh, I'm sorry. So CAPLP is a nonprofit in Moorhead, formerly Lakes and Prairies, another organization that went through a rebrand. And so CAP agencies are the organizations in a community that are really there to address and fight poverty. And they took the initiative in the 90s to launch that program, and we cheered them on. You know, so we would pass money through, we would pass grant money through onto them because we knew that our clients were using that service. So, but eventually, they really wanted to double down on things like affordable housing and case management, and it didn't fit their portfolio as much, so it made more sense coming over to us. So thank you for asking for clarification on that. last year, it was over 500 people, so between parents and children.
23: Wow.
25: But that was in our former facility. So we had two meeting rooms in our former facility. We have five in our new facility. So we're anticipating that service is gonna grow tremendously.
23: Can people reach out for that service?
25: Yes.
23: Is that normally how it happens?
25: Usually
23: it's not. Obviously, the parenting time is like a court-ordered thing.
25: Yeah. Yeah.
23: But in terms of like those safe drop-offs and pickups, like, are those parents that are reaching out to you for that service?
25: They can. Usually it's court-ordered.
23: Sure.
25: But we strongly encourage parents. Like if there is tension with your former partner or with your, the parent, the other parent of your child, you can certainly use this service if you feel like anytime you exchange that child, it just gets to a point where it's harmful for them.
23: Yeah. No, that makes sense. Mm-hmm. It was during this show, I think. And by the way, this is KFTO for a Cause, Neil Van Dam, Dr. Christopher Johnson, the CEO of Solera. And I'm Amy Eiler. I don't know if I introduced myself.
25: Well,
23: but
25: hi, Amy.
23: Maybe you guys listen enough to KFTO. You know who I am. And I hang out on Sunday mornings with Neil. And, so I think it was this show last year that I realized while we were interviewing Solera, at the time Rape and Abuse Crisis Center, that I had this epiphany while we were on the air, and I went, oh my gosh, you're a first responder in our community. We need to treat you like a first responder. And now I feel like I've had that epiphany for the last year going, Solera is a first responder. YouthWorks is a first responder. We have these nonprofits that are actually not just nonprofits.
25: Yeah, yeah.
23: They are the only people we can call in crisis situations in our community.
25: Yeah, I completely agree. And one of the things I would actually kind of expand on what you said, Amy, is that one of the things that makes Solera really different when you look at our nonprofit peers in the community is that we're embedded in the formal system's response. So I'll give you a couple different examples. When a sexual assault victim presents at the emergency room, either in at Sanford or Essentia, nothing happens until our advocate is on site. So the medical community are not addressing any medical needs. Law enforcement is not getting a statement. Nothing happens until our advocate is there. And the reason for that is because that victim has rights. And so they don't have to participate in anything. And it's our advocate who walks them through the process. Like, we can either, get our needs met and be done, or we can take this all the way to the court. Like, whatever you want to do, our advocates are with you. So if we don't show up, the process doesn't move forward. So there's a sane exam that needs to happen. There's evidence that needs to be collected. There's a statement that needs to be given. So we're essential. We're critical to that process.
2: Mm-hmm. I don't expect you to know this number offhand, mm-hmm. but what percentage would you say do go through the whole process versus just say, no, it's fine, just heal me?
25: I don't know that. And that is a really good question. The one of the factors that is tricky in that is that we see so many plea deals, So especially in the domestic violence world, we might start with a felony level assault and it gets pleaded down to a disorderly conduct. Well, that's spitting on the sidewalk, you know? So it's really, really difficult to say, okay, well then was that justice? You know, did that victim get justice? I would argue no. So it's really tricky to even say, like, to what degree would we have to walk through the legal system in order to feel like victims are getting justice? Another example of being embedded in the formal system is schools have requirements to teach certain aspects of body autonomy and safety to little kids. So we come into the public schools and do that for them. And
23: red
25: so,
23: light, green light.
25: Red flag, green flag.
23: Red flag, green flag. Okay, I knew it was something.
25: You are very close.
23: I remember the book, and it's second grade, I think.
25: It is second grade. And for all you listeners, if you have second graders, they will go through red flag, green flag if they're in the public schools in the metro. And we encourage those kids to go home and teach that to their parents. So that parents and children can have common language around body autonomy and safety and who our helpers are. And so, I mean, my kids went through it. And if you all have kids who went through second grade.
23: I had one that has gone through it. I have another that'll be on her way in a year or so. And there are some great just like books out there when you research it. I'm usually the one that are giving these books to my friends for baby showers, but like My Body Is My Own is a good one.
25: It is
23: and
25: a good
23: that's
25: one.
23: For like really young kids and kind of starts to reach those topics that you're like, I have no idea how to talk to a 4-year-old about this, obviously, but there's language that you can use that makes sense to them that doesn't feel wrong to you.
25: One of the examples, and this is hard for some people to get their heads around, and I get it. But the idea that kids have got to give hugs.
23: Yeah.
25: Right? Like, as parents, we're all guilty about that. Like, give your grandma a hug, right? Yeah. Like, give your grandma a hug. Come on. Well, that message is, you don't control your body, and your consent is irrelevant. You have to go give that person a hug. And so, you know, they can give a high five, they can give a fist bump, they don't have to give a hug, you know?
23: Right.
25: And I know that's difficult for us as adults, but that is an adult problem, right? Like, they don't have to navigate that. So even, like, some of the messages we're giving them as little people is kind of like, hey, it's not important about what you're comfortable with. It's you want to make sure grandma gets what she needs.
2: You know, we've had that conversation before, and I never once thought of a high five.
25: Sure.
2: Or it was always like,
25: right.
2: Of course you got to hug your grandparents.
23: Right.
2: And
23: exactly.
2: Like, or as grandma. Like the uncle or whatever, I'm like, you don't have to, but I really want one. I never thought, like, you can give me a high five, too. Like, oh, that's a great idea.
25: Yeah.
23: High five, a fist bump. Make up a secret handshake, a special handshake.
25: Not secret.
23: Not secret. We don't have secrets.
25: Secrets.
23: Oh, my kids are very aware of that.
25: Yeah,
23: they're like,
25: no,
23: Mom, there's no secrets in our house. So I'm like, you're right.
25: That's another really, really important point when it comes to child sexual abuse prevention is a child. And I would challenge your listeners to really, really think about this. A child should never be responsible for keeping an adult's secret, ever.
23: Yep.
25: Like, you cannot give me a single example where I think, like, oh, that's a good one. You can surprise Mom.
23: Yep.
25: Like, we can surprise Mom. We have this great surprise, but we're not going to keep a secret from Mom.
23: Yep.
25: And the reason that's so important is because that is the essence of child sexual abuse. It is done in secrecy.
23: Secret. Yep.
25: So they are threatened. You know, children have magical thinking. And so if an adult says, if you tell anyone, I'm going to do X, Y, and Z, there is no question in that kid's mind that that adult is capable of doing that. They drive cars. Mm-hmm. They open doors. They work jobs. They can do anything. So if I say, I'm going to kill your dog, why wouldn't a child believe that? You know, so we use some really, really damaging threats as adult perpetrators on children. And so what we need to do then is kind of circumvent some of those grooming tactics and say, so we're never going to keep a secret. Here's your helpers. You can talk to me about anything. You're never in trouble if someone makes you feel uncomfortable. Like, these are the kind of messages.
23: I also think, like, it's so important to find those trusted adults outside of Mom and Dad who are these, like, this third party. And I feel like it's helpful when parents identify that third party for their kids and they foster those relationships really early on.
25: Yes.
23: Having a trusted person who's not a parent that your kids know that they can trust to tell things to.
25: It's huge.
23: And obviously the parents know that person's going to come tell them right away.
25: That's right.
23: You know what I mean?
25: It's the community model, right?
23: Yeah,
25: it's the community.
23: It's
25: the community.
23: Yep. It takes a village.
25: Yep.
23: It takes all of us. But I have a girlfriend and I who joke about that all the time who, we're making sure that we're just kind of finding each other in situations where, our kids know that, hey, this is a trusted person, so that hopefully when we always joke that when her kids get in trouble someday, they're going to call me.
25: Yeah.
23: And when my kids get in trouble, they're going to call her. But that's by design.
25: Yeah. What a beautiful, a beautiful support system. Well, and I'm sure you both would agree, like when you have children, you just start looking at all children as your children, right? Like once you become a parent, you're a parent to all kids. And so it's all of our responsibilities to make sure that they're safe.
23: Mm-hmm. This is KFGO for a Cause. Neil Van Dam, Dr. Christopher Johnson is with us from Solera, the CEO. We'll be back in just a moment.
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23: Welcome back to KFTO for a Cause. Amy Eiler, Neil Van Dam from the Van Dam Financial Group, and Dr. Christopher Johnson, the CEO of Solera, is with us. We have talked a lot about your mission, maybe even gave some people some of their own prevention tips, which I love. Now let's talk about a great event that you guys have coming up in October.
25: Yeah, so that is really our signature event is the Harvest Moon Fling. It is the 40th annual, and so we have been doing this for quite some time. It is a beautiful night gala over at the Armory in Moorhead. Sells out really, really fast. So if you have anyone who's interested, please get a table, get your tickets. I don't know how many are available, but I know it goes pretty quick. And then we're limited because there's only so much that the Armory can take on. But it's just a beautiful night. Sometimes we hear from a victim. We usually have a video put together, music, you know, just a really good time. And that's wildly important for us because about 20% of our overall operating budget is donor funds.
23: Yeah.
25: And so we are a $4 million business, and so about $1 million of donor dollars comes into the organization to help
23: us. Wow, that's incredible. I mean, outside of this event, there are other opportunities and ways for people to help you financially. Are there other ways to help you in terms of, like, volunteer hours?
25: Absolutely. Absolutely. We have one of the things that we're really, really proud of is we can plug people in anywhere in the organization based on kind of what their interest and what their comfort is. So we have some volunteers who help with the after hours answering phone. Like, I want to work directly with victims. Like,
23: oh, wow.
25: Okay, well, after a 50-hour training and, you know, passing background checks and all that kind of stuff, we can put you on the phones. We also have people who say, I love your mission. I love what you do, but I could never work with clients. Okay. Like, we have fundraising activities where right now we're moving furniture. We're like living in a sea of furniture in this new facility. And so, like, you can come help us move furniture. And there's just lots of different things to do. There's after hours childcare. We do counseling sessions with people after hours. And so if they bring children, we have volunteers to watch their children while parents get some counseling. So there's all kinds of different things that people can do. So if you're interested but don't really know, what you'd like to do with us, just reach out and we'll plug you in.
23: What is your website now? Solera.org?
25: Yep, we are Solera.org.
23: Okay, yep. S-O-L-L-E-R-A.
25: Correct.
23: And so I hope people visit that website, and I hope they read more about your mission and maybe find a space where they can help if it's not their time. Maybe it's their treasure. And because I really do believe in my heart that you guys, you know, are a critical first responder. I mean, I would love a world where we identify some of the nonprofits as the first responders that they really are. But there are law enforcement agencies that can't do their jobs without you.
25: Right.
23: You know what I
25: right,
23: mean?
25: Yes.
23: And I think we forget that critical piece. It's like, oh, a cop shows up and takes care of it. That's not at all how anything happens. Yeah. You know what I mean?
25: That might be how it starts.
23: That might
25: right,
23: be how
25: yeah,
23: it starts, right.
25: Right. But then those, and I can speak of all the law enforcement agencies in our community, when they respond to domestic violence, they are giving our information. Law enforcement is currently working on implementing lethality assessments in the field, which is going to be wildly important. There is a level of lethality that is that we can statistically determine with a victim. And so we are seeing a level of lethality in the community that is new. So we have seen a new brand of violence come in since COVID, and it has not settled down. So lethality is one of our biggest concerns. And it is for those who don't really know what I'm talking about, it's just as gross as it sounds. It's how likely are you to be killed? Like, so that is one thing that we're all looking at very, very closely. Strangulation is up. The use of weapons is up. So we're seeing just a much more deadly aspect of domestic violence. So in order for all of us to be on the same page, then we need to be a very, very coordinated system. So we spend a lot of time working with our partners in the community to make sure we're all on the same page.
23: I mean, I think it's unfortunate that your mission is growing, but I'm glad you're growing to meet the need that is in front of us, I guess.
25: Yeah.
23: You have a new facility along with that as well, right?
25: We do.
23: We haven't even talked about it, but moving furniture, part of it is your new digs.
25: We do have new digs. And our old building is gone. So it has already been raised. And there's going to be low-income housing for seniors in the footprint of our old building, which we love. Our new facility is the former Fargo Public Schools district office on 4th Street, right off the railroad track. So we went from, collectively with all of our facility space, we went from 12,000 square feet to 35,000 square feet. So we saw quite an increase, and that'll give us the opportunity to expand all programming, because we're feeling it. We're feeling the need to grow.
23: I bet. Dr. Christopher Johnson, CEO of Solera, thank you so much for being here.
25: Thank you. Thank you both.
23: And Neil, thank you so much again.
2: Thank you.

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1: From the KFGO News Center, I'm Tommy Fox. A five-vehicle crash in West Fargo sent one person to the hospital Friday afternoon. West Fargo police say the crash happened around 1:45 p.m. at Main Avenue and 17th Street East. Officers say the crash started when one vehicle violated a traffic law. A Cass County Sheriff's squad car was among the vehicles involved. One person suffered minor injuries and was taken to a local hospital. Police say the crash remains under investigation. Along with West Fargo Police, West Fargo Fire Department, North Dakota Highway Patrol, and Sanford Ambulance assisted. About 75 people gathered in Bismarck Friday to protest recent immigration arrests in the area. The demonstration was largely in response to an increase in ICE activity in the Bismarck area this week. The protest came after two workers at a popular Mexican restaurant were detained by ICE. In a social media post, the owner of the restaurant says the restaurant temporarily closed because of the arrests and the two workers had documentation authorizing them to work in the U.S. A spokesperson for ICE says the two employees entered the U.S. illegally. The spokesperson says work authorization does not grant legal status in the U.S. Burleigh County Sheriff Kelly Leben says the sheriff's office was notified immigration enforcement was being conducted. The sheriff's office monitored the protests because of tensions surrounding the immigration enforcement. A St. Cloud man is dead following a motorcycle crash in Todd County. The Minnesota State Patrol says 22-year-old Henry Polanco was riding near Long Prairie Tuesday evening when his motorcycle left the road and struck a tree. A trooper discovered people along the highway searching for Polanco, who was later found dead in a ditch. The State Patrol says alcohol was not a factor in the crash. It's unknown whether Polanco was wearing a helmet. Minnesota regulators are launching a statewide investigation into the affordability of electricity and natural gas. The Public Utilities Commission says it will examine how regulations, state and federal requirements, and other factors affect customer bills. The PUC says Minnesota had the nation's eighth lowest average residential electric bills in 2024, and that regulators have rejected more than $1.5 billion in proposed utility rate increases in recent years. And early voting is underway in Minnesota, with election officials distributing nearly 385,000 absentee and mail ballots during the first 6 days. The Secretary of State's office says about 8,400 voters have already cast ballots in person, while another 3,900 have returned ballots by mail. For comparison, about 11,400 Minnesotans voted early during the first week of the 2022 election. The state will release updated absentee voting numbers each week through the fall.
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1: It's time now to take a look at your KFGO Weather Center forecast. Today for your Sunday, mostly sunny skies with a high of 72 degrees. Winds out of the north at 5 to 15 miles per hour. Tomorrow for your Monday, showers and thunderstorms are likely in the forecast. High of 67 degrees. Tuesday, mostly cloudy skies with a chance of rain. High of 68. And Wednesday, high of 73 under partly cloudy skies. 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
0: It's time for Agribiz, agriculture. It's your business. Here are some of the top headlines you need to hear with Rusty Halverson and Sarah Heinrich.
2: Welcome to this week's episode of Agribiz on the Mighty 790 and 104.7 KFGO. I'm Rusty Halverson. Coming up in today's show, Sarah Heinrich talks with Corn Growers Association member Steve Hansen and also NDSU Extension Farm and Ranch Safety Specialist Angie Johnson, along with a visit with Carmel Miller. She was recently named the Director of the Agriculture Workforce Industry and Innovation Center for NDSU Extension. But first, we talk about the sugar beet pre-pile. I talked with Thompson Reynolds sugar beet grower John Schumacher about the pre-pile results so far in his neck of the woods.
3: Moisture conditions are good, you know, for digging. You know, it started out maybe a little on the wet side. This made it a little challenging for some trucks and stuff, but lifting conditions are good.
2: John says the crop has responded well to recent rainfall, but for this time of year, that does tend to temporarily lower sugar content ahead of harvest.
3: I got to tell people there's X amount of sugar in that beet, and when it rains, the beet grows, but, you know, the sugar that's there gets diluted a little bit. So sugar contents are down a little bit, but it's to be understand, you know, it's understandable for the recent growth that they took off or that grown. So good pre-harvest conditions, decent crop for this time of the year, considering the lack of moisture and the heat that we had this summer.
2: Looking at recent rainfall amounts in the Northern Valley, John says it's been sporadic in the Thompson-Reynolds area.
3: I mean, I tell you, if you were to look at the rain amounts, the differences between Thompson and Reynolds, which is just 7 miles apart, I bet there's 3 or 4 inches difference between the two of them, you know, in the month of August and September. So our farmers were in between both of the towns, and so good rains on some of our land on the north of here, you know, like I said, you go 3 miles south and it's been drier. Up until, you know, later in August, where we received some good rain.
2: So the crop

0: Minnesota farmer Dave Gary of Thief River Falls. He represents districts 1, 2, and 3 on the Minnesota Soybean Research and Promotion Council, which is basically all of northern Minnesota. We talked about his service so far and why he decided to jump in and volunteer. But first, we had to catch up on the growing season in his neck of the woods.
1: Early going, spring, we started very good. We were getting just about spot on rains. Yeah. And then, of course, the good old month of July came.
2: Yeah.
1: And Mother Nature forgot about us for a little while. Now, just recently, we've been catching quite a bit of rain, and it's helped a lot with tillage, but too late for our bean crop. And, but thankful that we did get some more moisture again here now this going into early fall.
2: Every growing season is different, but one thing that's been different for you this year is your service on the council. You're new to the council since this summer, was it? When did you come on board?
1: So my duty started July 1st is my official start date.
2: Okay.
1: So my official first board meeting was August, which is when we approved our budget for the 2027 fiscal year. So that was all new to me.
2: You know, that process, I've seen that process in action. I've never had to do it, but boy, there's a lot more to it than I was expecting when you go into it. Did it strike you how involved you got for the discussion?
1: Very much so. It's a lot more going on than I ever dreamt would be. It was a great opportunity for me to just head first into the pool, I guess.
2: Yeah, and
1: get with it and get going and be a part of it and know that we're spending the checkoff dollars wisely on good research programs. And so, it was a very quick learning process for me.
2: Yeah. Well, you know, what was the spark for you when you decided you wanted to serve? Because a lot of growers out there, but every grower should be a member. Not every member has served in leadership. What inspired you that you wanted to step up?
1: I first got involved as a grower, went to Ag Expo once as a grower, then got involved with our local county Growers Association, which I actually sit as the chairman now of the growers, of Pennington Red Lake County Growers Association.
2: Okay.
1: And then a guy by the name of Bill Zorn from Callaway, Minnesota, he had served on the council for many, many years, and he decided he wanted to step down, retire, back off a little bit.
2: Sure.
1: Our district opened, and I thought, well, we need representation in northern Minnesota, and so I put my name in the hat and was elected.
2: Yeah.
1: So here I am, I guess. I sit as the farthest north council member on the Research and Promotion Council.
2: Okay. And that's what you guys focus on, research and promotion with checkoff funding and spreading the word, communications, and supporting soybean farmers around the region as part of the job. And is there any message that you'd want to share with other growers who might be on the fence about stepping up and maybe serving their industry a bit more? Anything you might do for encouragement?
1: Oh, I guess everybody should be involved if you're growing any of these commodities. They all have grower associations and the research and promotions and whatever, but get involved. Minnesota Soybeans, they're a great grassroots organization like Minnesota Corn is and Minnesota Wheat. Volume speaks in numbers. The more people we have, the more power we have, louder voices.
2: Yeah. Well, it's been crowded here at Big Iron. Thanks for sharing your time with us today. We appreciate it, Dave. Any final thoughts?
1: Well, thank you, Rusty. Yeah, it's great to be here at Big Iron, see all the farmers from Minnesota and North Dakota, and spend some time chatting with people. And great to get to know you, Rusty.
2: Yeah, you bet.
1: I appreciate having the time to talk to you.
0: While Sarah Heinrich and I were covering the Big Iron Farm and Construction Show, I also caught up with Troy Grindy of Peterson Ag to see what kind of deals they were talking about with growers as seed selection begins for 2027.
2: We're checking in from Big Iron, and it is day three Thursday, and it's been a good couple of first days, Tuesday and Wednesday, and I'm talking with Troy Grindy of Peterson Ag. He's based in the Hunter area. Troy, have you been having lots of good conversations at this year's show?
3: Yes, it's been really good. We, yesterday and the day before have been very busy. The

0: rain on Monday allowed everybody to come out here and see all the new stuff that everybody's doing. And yeah, it's been a great show.
1: Now, for the folks that have stopped by, for looking ahead to 2027, guys are making seed decisions. What kind of incentives have you been offering here at Big Iron? What do you got going on for?
0: Well, our 10% just got done September 15th. October 15th is our deadline for 9% discount. We have a pretty strong rewards program that's good up until December 15th.
1: Lots of good things going on. And, you know, you're talking corn and soybeans. How's the interest been in wheat? Have you guys, have you been talking to guys about what you got going on there?
0: Yeah, there has been some interest in wheat, too. We also have sunflowers now, and I have seen some of ours out across the country, and they've been working really well, really strong this year. I'm excited about those, too.
1: Yeah, sunflowers, another new option for the growers. How's that been going for them?
0: Yeah, this is our first year of sunflowers. I'm pretty pleased with what we're sticking so far, and looking forward to some ride-alongs out in the field and doing some samples and getting oil content and going from there.
1: Okay. If folks are not able to stop by yet today on this final day of Big Iron, if they want to reach out and talk to somebody about 2027, what's the easiest way to do it, Troy?
0: You can go on our website, peterson.ag, on Facebook also. Stop by in Prosper, stop by in any of the retail locations. If you see a Peterson pickup, stop by and say hi. Yeah, it's pretty much how you get a hold of us.
1: Troy Grindy from the Hunter area with Peterson Ag. Thanks for your time here at Big Iron. We appreciate it, Troy.
0: Yeah, thank you.
2: I also swung by the Lichty Homes display on the northeast corner of the outdoor displays at the Big Iron Farm and Construction Show. I talked with Michael Lopsinger, the branch manager for Lichty Homes in Jamestown.
1: We are here visiting at Big Iron, and a beautiful day. Started off great. We're on day two, but how have the crowds been? I know you guys have been busy because I've stopped by the booth to visit, and you have been busy, and I didn't want to bother you, but lots of people coming through.
3: Yeah, we definitely get good traffic here. It's an interesting place to have a house, right? We're at an egg show,
1: yep.
3: And there's a house. So yep. People are like, wait, there's a house here? So they like to come in and check it out. But again, also farmers are a big target audience for us too. So yeah.
1: When folks come in, what are some of the common questions that they ask you? Because you've been around since 1955 and folks are familiar with you, but what are some of the questions they ask when they come into the home?
3: Yeah, so one question it's not even a question, they're shocked when they walk in.
1: Really?
3: Because they're expecting to see what they would think would be a traditional like trailer house.
1: Yep.
3: When really these houses are built like a traditional house but in a factory. And then we just ship them to the location. So that leads to a question they often ask, like, well, how much does it cost to ship? Mm. And I love telling this. It's included in the price.
1: Uh-huh.
3: So then they're kind of shocked that that's all inclusive because we want to really have them order a house that gets delivered and set up, finished, and it's ready to move in. No really additional cost. So,
1: yeah. And I can tell you just from the exterior, it's a beautiful, beautiful home. Interior, beautiful home. But you've got all sorts of different layouts and configurations that you do.
3: Yeah, there's dozens of layouts. You know, this house here is a Legend 327 by Clayton Schultz. They're the ones that make it out of Redwood Falls, Minnesota.
1: Okay.
3: We also work with Capco, which is out of Wisconsin in Dorchester, and Bonavilla in Nebraska.
1: Okay.
3: And between all of them, we have hundreds of floor plans. So there's a lot of different options. And what people don't realize, too, if they see things they like in different homes,
1: okay. We
3: can also customize the interior as well. So we can move walls, add a room. This house doesn't have a walk-in pantry, but I want one. So
1: yeah.
3: We often add big walk-in pantries.
1: So. Yeah, well. I'd be one person that would ask for that. I know my wife would, too. If somebody's curious and are not able to get out here to Big Iron, where should they go to learn more?
3: So if you're from the Fargo area, I would suggest either going to Jamestown or going to Fergus Falls. We both have houses on our lots that you can walk through at any time. We're open Monday through Friday from 8 to 5:30 and Saturdays from 8 to 4.
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2: 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This past week's Farm Talk segment, sponsored by North Dakota Corn, featured a conversation between Sarah Heinrich and Corn Growers Association member Stephen Hansen about his recent visit to D.C. to talk about wetland easements with Interior Secretary Doug Burgum.
11: Steve, you recently traveled to Washington, D.C. to visit with our congressional delegation and some of those officials directly about water. Visit with me about that roundtable and really some of the highlights of it.
12: There were 7 of us landowners in North Dakota that got an invite from the Department of the Interior to come out to do a roundtable discussion with our delegation, with Secretary Burgum of the Interior, Director Nezik, Fish and Wildlife, and then Deputy Undersecretary Bud Fallon. From the Interior. And then also in the room, the round table were 10 various wildlife, organizations, to just have a back and forth to see if we can come to some common ground and, try to, you know, help each other out, I guess, so to speak, you know, with what's happening up here in North Dakota.
11: Are there any results or maybe any feelings or maybe some of the, I guess you could say input that you received that you can share with our listeners?
12: The setbacks that are associated with these wetland easements that were taken out in the, you know, 50s, 60s, and 70s. And, you know, and then with the pilot program that's happening here in North Dakota, and it's happening here in North Dakota, South Dakota, Montana, Minnesota, and Iowa mainly. And what we're trying to do is come to a common sense resolution to the problems that people are facing. We're not denying that these wetland easements were taken out by, you know, grandpa, grandma, or a previous landowner way back, you know, 50, 60 years ago, and sometimes even longer than that. We're not denying that. However, what's happened is an unintended consequence of all the salt rings, the saline soils that have happened around these wetlands that is not good for dusting or for nesting habitat or for farming. So we're trying to work with the various wildlife organizations, you know, through the Fish and Wildlife to accomplish these goals that can quite frankly help the both of us.
11: Steve, was there anything I missed or anything else that you would like to add?
12: Well, I think the main point here is, you know, there is no net loss of wetlands here. The wetlands will all remain intact. We're just asking to be able to manage them accordingly so that it improves habitat along with improving the soil health that has been degraded so bad because we are not allowed to manage these wetlands and we need to. Otherwise, the duck numbers are going to keep going down, and the revenue for our state is going to keep going down also.
11: And, Steve, I have to ask you, farm in the Oaks area, visit with me. I mean, are you guys in the field? Are you harvesting yet, I guess? How is that crop coming along?
12: There's a couple farmers that have dipped into corn, and I think if the forecast holds true with moisture coming, I would guess we'll switch over to corn and start knocking out some corn if we can't go on soybeans. So, yeah, it started down here.
11: Once again, that is Steve Hansen, who farms in the Oaks area.
2: Sarah also caught up with NDSU Extension Farm and Ranch Safety Specialist Angie Johnson at the Big Iron Farm and Construction Show. They talked about keeping the harvest safe this season.
11: Angie, let's visit a little bit about the importance of farm safety, but really in particular when we talk about harvest safety. There is a lot of equipment traveling up and down these roadways, and that's when we're really interacting with those motorists as well. Visit with me about just making sure that we're always keeping safety top of mind, but especially during that harvest season.
13: Absolutely. Number one thing I want to talk about is distracted driving. Make sure you put that cell phone down, especially when we've got that slow-moving equipment on the road. Those combines, they can't travel as fast as a car or pickup can, and so it doesn't take many seconds for you to be coming up and unintentionally have a rear-end crash take place. And so we've got to be focused. We've got to be patient. Give yourself some extra time, too, and make sure if you choose to pass that it's safe to do so, because you don't know where that equipment's going to be turning. It might not be an intersection. It might be that next field approach.
11: When we talk about the importance of farm safety all year long, but especially during the harvest season, what are some tips, some reminders for producers out there in the field?
13: Yeah, absolutely. Slow down and get yourself plenty of rest. I know that sounds cliche and corny, but that's the truth. When we're tired, that's when we make our biggest mistakes. We're not focused. We're not thinking. We're in a hurry, and that's when mistakes happen and we take shortcuts. And so there's no amount of crop in this world that's worth losing a life. And so if you put that into perspective and really think about your health and the family you want to go home to at night, that needs to be priority number one.
11: And I think it's really important to remember that you're not only keeping yourself safe, but your family as well.
13: Yeah, Sarah, you and I always talk about raising a family on the farm, and we are unique. It's the only occupation where you live right on the job site. You don't find that on construction or nurses or doctors. I mean, they get to go home, whereas on farms, we are right in our own backyard. And so making sure you set up safety parameters, set guidelines, set boundaries. Yes, we want our kids to embrace and enjoy agriculture, but it's not worth it if they get hurt and can't help you on the farm in the future.
11: Was there anything I missed or anything else you would like to add?
13: Just really, it's a stressful time. There's so much going on. We've actually seen an increased rise in suicides across North Dakota and Minnesota and in the ag sector. And so please make sure, take care of yourself. If you're not healthy, whether that's physically or mentally, then you can't get your work done. And so you need to take care of yourself. Seek help if needed. Don't believe in the stigma. Just get the help you need.
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19: Hey, it's Paul Allen, play-by-play voice for your undefeated Minnesota Vikings. 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
22: ABC News, I'm Brian Clark. The nor'easter hammering the East Coast has swamped some coastal communities, including Stone Harbor, New Jersey, where Anne Fitzsimmons is trying to minimize the flooding in her restaurant.
23: Everyone is here, all hands on deck. We're going to get cleaned up. We've been getting rid of the water. We have fans running to dry it out.
22: High tide helping exacerbate coastal flooding. The storm blamed for over 100,000 power outages from Virginia to Massachusetts, and so far one death. A New York City housing worker was struck by a falling tree in Brooklyn. In Hawaii, Hurricane Nolo dumped over a foot of rain on the Big Island. There are still worries there about potential mudslides and flooding. Pope Leo celebrated Mass in Lourdes, France. At the Catholic shrine, he doubled down on his criticism of euthanasia and assisted dying. Several men were arrested in England for explosives offenses near an airbase that's used by the U.S. Air Force. This is ABC News. Rome's iconic Colosseum reopened to visitors Saturday. It had been closed for 3 days after a maintenance worker died on the site. British tourist Katharina Gilbert said,
24: "It's really sad if anyone dies in their line of work. Purely as a visitor, as long as I'm being safe and conscious of my surroundings, I feel personally safe."
22: 22-year-old Andrea Moretti fell from a cable while installing a new illumination project. More than 7 million people visit the Colosseum each year. Police in the San Francisco Bay Area are looking for a suspect who stole a purse from a woman while she was visiting her friend's grave at a cemetery. Colma Police Sergeant Jason Wolman said it was stolen from the victim's vehicle.
25: As far as I know, it was from an unlocked vehicle, so the person in this incident left her vehicle unlocked, and the suspect open the vehicle, obtain the purse, and then fled the scene.
22: I'm Brian Clark, ABC News.
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30: From the KFGO News Center, I'm Tommy Fox. A 5-vehicle crash in West Fargo sent one person to the hospital Friday afternoon. West Fargo police say the crash happened around 1:45 p.m. at Main Avenue and 17th Street East. Officers say the crash started when one vehicle violated a traffic law. A Cass County Sheriff's squad car was among the vehicles involved. One person suffered minor injuries and was taken to a local hospital. Police say the crash remains under investigation. Along with West Fargo Police, West Fargo Fire Department, North Dakota Highway Patrol, and Sanford Ambulance assisted. About 75 people gathered in Bismarck Friday to protest recent immigration arrests in the area. The demonstration was largely in response to an increase in ICE activity in the Bismarck area this week. The protest came after two workers at a popular Mexican restaurant were detained by ICE. In a social media post, the owner of the restaurant says the restaurant temporarily closed because of the arrests and the two workers had documentation authorizing them to work in the U.S. A spokesperson for ICE says the two employees entered the U.S. illegally. The spokesperson says work authorization does not grant legal status in the U.S. Burleigh County Sheriff Kelly Leben says the sheriff's office was notified immigration enforcement was being conducted. The sheriff's office monitored the protests because of tensions surrounding the immigration enforcement. A St. Cloud man is dead following a motorcycle crash in Todd County. The Minnesota State Patrol says 22-year-old Henry Polanco was riding near Long Prairie Tuesday evening when his motorcycle left the road and struck a tree. A trooper discovered people along the highway searching for Polanco, who was later found dead in a ditch. The State Patrol says alcohol was not a factor in the crash. It's unknown whether Polanco was wearing a helmet. Minnesota regulators are launching a statewide investigation into the affordability of electricity and natural gas. The Public Utilities Commission says it will examine how regulations, state and federal requirements, and other factors affect customer bills. The PUC says Minnesota had the nation's eighth lowest average residential electric bills in 2024 and that regulators have rejected more than $1.5 billion in proposed utility rate increases in recent years. And early voting is underway in Minnesota with election officials distributing nearly 385,000 absentee and mail ballots during the first 6 days. The Secretary of State's office says about 8,400 voters have already cast ballots in person, while another 3,900 have returned ballots by mail. For comparison, about 11,400 Minnesotans voted early during the first week of the 2022 election. The state will release updated absentee voting numbers each week through the fall.
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30: It's time now to take a look at your KFGO Weather Center forecast. Today for your Sunday, mostly sunny skies with a high of 72 degrees. Winds out of the north at 5 to 15 miles per hour. Tomorrow for your Monday, showers and thunderstorms are likely in the forecast. High of 67 degrees. Tuesday, mostly cloudy skies with a chance of rain. High of 68. And Wednesday, high of 73 under partly cloudy skies. 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
2: Kevin Harlan here from Monday Night Football on Westwood One. Join me and Hall of Fame quarterback Kurt Warner this week from Chicago and Soldier Field for the Philadelphia Eagles and the Bears. Chicago hopes to get back on track after falling to 1-1 last week, while Jalen Hurts and the Eagles want to build on their 2-0 start. It's the Eagles at the Bears coming up on Monday Night Football.
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6: 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I'm Rusty Halverson. Crude oil prices have shown signs of easing, but diesel prices are not following suit, putting even more pressure on the farm economy. Faith Parham, an economist with the American Farm Bureau, said crude oil and diesel prices don't typically follow the same track.
8: The biggest reason we haven't seen those prices come down is because we're seeing a structural supply issue in the economy, meaning we're just seeing a lower supply across the world. Obviously, Russia has limited refining capacity due to the war in Ukraine. The Middle East has stopped refining capacities due to the war in Iran. The additional troubles in the Red Sea, that's all continuing to bring supply down worldwide.
6: She says the spike occurring during harvest for much of the country has squeezed margins even further.
8: So that diesel prices is directly affecting your bottom line. Smaller margins to account for how expensive diesel prices have gotten. And that's on top of already rising production expenses and already rising fertilizer costs.
6: And she says it's hard to predict when or if prices will begin to come down.
8: Everything calmed down tomorrow, we would see some of those fuel prices come back down. But of course, there's a whole lot that is out of control of farmers and ranchers right now. So continuing to watch the market, see what happens into the next year. We could see some signs of easing, but again, because this is all a global conflict issue, there's a lot that we just don't know right now.
6: The governor of Louisiana this week signed an executive order allowing farmers to use off-road diesel fuel for all purposes for the next 30 days. The governor cited soaring prices for diesel fuel as the reason behind his action. He's calling on the Trump administration and Congress to halt all diesel exports for 90 days to address high costs. The average price per gallon for diesel fuel in the U.S. has exceeded $6 for the past 2 weeks, setting a new record. According to the governor's office, that level is 112% higher than LSU Ag Center forecasters projected when they calculated their forecast for farmers' crop budgets in 2026. Elsewhere, on at least two occasions over the past week, President Trump announcing that his administration was in talks to buy potash from Belarus at a lower price than it's currently getting from Canada.
9: Belarus has a lot of potash, and our farmers need good prices, and we want to get a lower price in Canada. And we'll continue to go with Canada, but Belarus would like to sell it for a much lower price.
6: Canada is the world's largest producer of potassium potash, and it delivers around 10 million tons every year directly to American farm suppliers. Canadian potash is currently tariff-free. Saskatchewan Premier Scott Moe said he was shocked that President Trump would even consider buying Belarus potash, a country currently under international sanctions for aiding and facilitating Russia's illegal invasion of Ukraine.
10: Why would you consider it? Canada, not a geopolitical adversary of the U.S., yes, having a difficult trade discussion at the moment, but it really begs the question as to why you'd ever consider something like that in the first place.
6: Pam Schwan is the president of the Saskatchewan Mining Association. She says Canada has supply lines directly to American potash buyers.
11: We've got a long relationship with American farmers. They import over 80% of their potash from Saskatchewan, 10 million tons on an annual basis. Belarusian production total is 12 million tons. We've also heard from the president of Belarus that they really don't have any extra capacity. All of their capacity right now is being shipped to China.
6: University of Illinois ag economist Gary Schnittke says several factors are shaping the corn and soybean markets as harvest advances. Schnittke says it's all about global events and production concerns.
12: The continuing or the heating up of the Ukraine-Russia conflict, and that's causing some ports to have some issues. So as those ports have issues, we're seeing commodity prices increase. Also, there's some belief that yields are lower out there than USDA forecasts.
6: With prices moving higher, he says farmers may want to take a fresh look at their marketing plans.
12: I guess I would encourage some pricing of 26 crop at harvest, and not saying it's not going to go up, but could also come down. And even looking out further into the 2027 crop, there are some opportunities now to price grain over $5 for corn and near 13 for soybeans. Might be a good time to begin pricing 2027 crop.
6: One of the key demand factors to watch is whether soybean exports to China improve in the months ahead. Following the meeting between President Trump and Chinese President Xi Jinping this week.
12: We've had very few sales to China so far, so any sort of increase there would be good.
6: However, Schnittke says the cost side of the ledger cannot be ignored.
12: Fertilizer costs are high. We're using ammonia prices in the high sevens in our budgets and our DAP and potash. DAP in particular remains high. So overall, for 2027, we're projecting the record-breaking high non-land cost for both corn and soybeans, and we're not thinking that cash rents come down. Right now, we would be using projections of $5 for corn and $12.50 for soybeans, which would result in profitability. And again, that would be for 2027. But those costs are high.
6: Speaking of high costs, American Farm Bureau President Zippy Duval is calling on President Trump to roll back plans to import an additional 300,000 metric tons of beef into the U.S. An American Farm Bureau Federation analysis shows increasing imports has had little impact on ground beef prices at the grocery store. Meanwhile, cattle prices have weakened, with ranchers experiencing losses of $300 to $400 per head since that plan was unveiled. The Farm Bureau says the plan undercut a fragile recovery in the cattle industry while failing to benefit consumers. As the rail industry continues to consolidate, farmers and grain shippers are closely watching a proposed merger between Union Pacific and Norfolk Southern. Mike Steenhook, executive director of the Soy Transportation Coalition, says the trend toward consolidation is at the heart of the proposed merger.
13: Union Pacific and Norfolk Southern announced the intention to actually merge. Technically, it would be Union Pacific acquiring Norfolk Southern because Union Pacific is the larger railroad. But for the first time in U.S. history, it would provide one single railroad company uninterrupted service from the east coast of the United States all the way to the west coast.
6: Supporters say a combined railroad could create a more seamless transportation network.
13: One of the fundamental realities that is widely acknowledged within supply chains is that whenever you have a handoff going from one railroad to the next, or going from trucking to rail, or going from trucking to barge, whatever the handoff is, there's a cost associated with that. Freight doesn't like to be treated like a baton in a track and field relay race.
6: But others worry the merger could leave customers with fewer transportation choices and less leverage in the marketplace.
13: It's in artists' interest to have as many transportation providers and railroad companies competing for our business. That's good for us.
6: Mike Steenhook of the Soy Transportation Coalition. More on this week's episode of Agribiz straight ahead.
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3: 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In this week's NDSU Ag Minute, Sarah Heinrich visited with Carmel Miller. She was recently named the director of the Agriculture Workforce Industry and Innovation Center,
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5: To kick off our conversation, why don't we first highlight the ND Next conference that's going to be taking place in Carrington next week?
4: Sure. ND Next will be held September 30th and October 1st in Carrington. And this is a unique conference that brings together entrepreneurs, business owners, community leaders, people who simply care about the future of rural North Dakota. Kind of what makes the conference different is that we get people out into the community. There's 16 breakout sessions across the city, and they're not located at a central location, so they're located all across town. So people get to see small businesses at work, if you will.
5: Visit with me about kind of a new concept or a new approach when we're talking about, you mentioned about a new center and finding and looking for rural communities that are willing to grow with the technology industry as well as with the ag industry.
4: So another project that we are just launching is the Ag Tech Champion Communities. So we're looking for pilot communities that want to focus effort on preparing the workforce and the producers for the opportunities and challenges that come with rapid change of technology in agriculture. So the pilot communities would bring together community leaders, such as educators, rural development people, producers, agribusinesses, and other community leaders, and take a really deep look at what ag tech means to their own community. And they'll be able through this project to build community capacity in terms of leadership and getting to know partners across the state. They'll understand workforce needs and really look at what the emerging opportunities are in ag tech. We're also interested especially in entrepreneurship building and engaging youth through career pathways and building the ag tech curriculum and just having the youth in our community see that agriculture and ag tech is a career path for them, and they can do that in rural North Dakota. So again, we're looking for rural communities that are interested in this initiative. There's an application process, and the applications are open until October 23rd.
5: I was just going to ask that question, if those communities have been selected yet. You said the application process is open until October 23rd. How does a community go about finding out more information or work on an application to get selected?
4: So the application can be found on a website, farmsfeedstheworld.com, under the resource tab. They're certainly also welcome to reach out to me, and I will point them in the right direction, assist them with application and so forth.
5: Visit with me really about that that push or that drive or that need to make sure that we are equipping rural communities to grow with technology in the ag industry and to make sure that we have those leaders within those small communities as well.
4: Yeah, so, you know, I've lived my entire life in rural North Dakota, you know, and so I think it's really important that we don't forget about rural spaces in terms of taking advantage of all of the things that technology can offer. So rural communities have tremendous opportunities, but somebody has to recognize them and bring people together and develop leaders. And so I think there's a statistic that says that one out of every 13 people living in our state needs to be a volunteer established board. Well, in rural communities, that number is even higher. So everyone gets to be involved in order to make a rural community successful.
5: Was there anything I missed or anything else you'd like to add?
4: I don't think so. There's going to be a lot of things coming out of the AgWIC, the Agriculture Workforce Industry and Innovation Center. So be on the lookout for that. The Indy Next, the Future Grows Here, and the AgTech Champion Communities are just a few of the things, but there's much more to come.
5: Once again, that is Carmel Miller, NDSU Extension Farms Workforce Coordinator.
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4: Lieutenant, did you hear what you said in there? Master Sergeant Hotchkiss often asks me questions like that as we ride along in the pickup truck on the flight line. We've just come from a meeting or an aircraft status update where I had been trying to sound like I knew what I was talking about, and he would kindly let me know that he could see through it. Sergeant Hotchkiss was 15 years older than me, but technically I outranked him. I was a new lieutenant assigned to an aircraft maintenance unit in the Air Force. The captain had put me in charge of the night shift. But Master Sergeant Hotchkiss, the crusty, mustached mechanic driving the pickup along the flight line where we parked the jets, he was the guy who was actually in charge. This is how it works in the Air Force maintenance world. They take a young officer, usually fresh out of college, and team him or her up with a seasoned non-commissioned officer, an NCO. The officer is in charge, but the NCO is the teacher. And whenever Sergeant Hotchkiss started asking me loaded questions like, "Were you listening to yourself talking in there, LT?" part of me wanted to fire back and defend myself so that I could look smart, at least in my own eyes. But another part realized what was happening. He was trying to teach me. But that meant having to swallow that familiar, bitter feeling of having to reckon with the fact that I had just said or done something dumb, and I didn't even realize it. You probably know what this feels like. Think back when you were learning how to bake cookies or drive a car or do algebra. You thought you knew what you were doing, but you didn't. You didn't know that baking soda is not the same thing as baking powder, or that diesel fuel is not the same as unleaded. or that you can't distribute exponential variables by addition, but only by multiplication, duh. You didn't know what you didn't know. But you did know the feeling when you realized that you said or did something that everybody else in the room knew was dumb. You know what that feels like, to be taught, or to get schooled, as they used to tell me when I still played basketball. My 16-year-old son tells me that basketball players don't say that anymore, Dad. Oh, well, what do they call it when someone drives past you and scores in your face? They say you got broke or cooked. These days I'm getting schooled by my 16-year-old. Whatever generational slang we use to describe it, we all know the feeling. And this was how it felt for many people in the presence of Jesus of Nazareth. People were getting schooled, although Jesus had a way of teaching people without demeaning them, helping them learn without making them feel lesser. Read or listen to his four historical biographies in the Bible, the Gospels. Matthew, Mark, Luke, and John, and you will see school in session. But you won't see Jesus being mean about it. You probably had teachers like that, in school or on the job. For me, I think of Master Sergeant Hotchkiss. He showed me respect. I knew he wanted the best for me. He never suggested that he was better than me. He just had more time on the job. He'd seen more and done more. And he knew it was his responsibility to teach me. And he helped me to learn, without making me feel lesser. Looking back, I'm grateful. But I didn't like feeling dumb in the moment, which is often how people felt around Jesus. Except that sometimes they weren't so grateful. All of this is exposed in a confrontation between Jesus and the religious leaders of his day. In the Gospels, the religious leaders say all sorts of dumb things. They don't know what they don't know. Now back up the story a moment. Jesus had followed on after a famous preacher called John the Baptizer, or John the Baptist. John had caused quite a stir, baptizing his students, preparing the way for God to come and restore his kingdom. But John had been arrested and incarcerated because the authorities were threatened by him, which left all these hungry students without a teacher, temporarily. The last thing John said publicly was that Jesus is the one whom John had been sent to prepare the way for. So Jesus has a huge following, even bigger than John's. He had devoted 3 years to walking around ancient Israel, teaching, performing miracles, doing good. Then he goes to Jerusalem, the capital city, the seat of power, religious and political and military and economic power. And he rides in on a donkey. Crowds are praising him, calling him God's chosen king. He goes into the temple in Jerusalem and starts acting like he's in charge, like he owns the place, cleaning house, declaring judgment on the temple leaders. And these leaders confront Jesus. They ask him, "Who gave you this authority that you do these things?" Now, we're told that there's no such thing as a dumb question. But if you've been listening to the story of Jesus thus far, you might wonder if this is an exception. Jesus, he can see through all their posturing, and he says to them, "I will also ask you a question. Answer me, and I will tell you by what authority I am doing these things. The baptism of John. Was it from heaven, from God, or from man?" And that's when the religious leaders start to taste that bitter feeling, because they know that they're about to get schooled. They put their heads together and

and dumb in public. We don't know. It's not a humble plea to be taught. It's their attempt to dismiss the question so that they can look smart. Jesus sees through it. Then neither am I going to tell you by what authority I'm doing these things, he tells them. But he doesn't give up on them. Instead, teacher that he is, he takes an indirect approach. And this time, they don't even see it coming. Jesus asks them, what do you think? A man had two children. And he went to the first and said, child, go and work in the vineyard today. And the child answered, I don't want to. But later, after he changed his mind, he went. The man went to the other child and said the same. He answered, I will, sir. But he did not go. Which of the two did the will of his father? They say, the first. Jesus says to them, truly, truly, I say to you, the tax collectors and prostitutes go into the kingdom of God before you. For John came to you in the way of righteousness, and you did not believe him. But the tax collectors and the prostitutes believed him. And even when you saw it, you did not afterward change your minds and believe him. That's from the Gospel, according to Matthew chapter 21. It's the perfect parable for the situation, because however they answer, Jesus has them. Whether they point to the first child or the second child, either way, they're about to get schooled. Neither of the two children in the parable is admirable. Both disrespect their father, one to his face, the other behind his back. It's just that the first one changes his mind. He has a come-to-Jesus moment, like former prostitutes or ex-tax collectors. Tax collectors who, by the way, used a legal technicality to get away with stealing from their own people. Tax collectors and prostitutes behaved shamefully. They had disrespected themselves, their neighbors, and their God. Maybe they did it willfully, or maybe they just didn't know what they didn't know. Either way, when they tasted that bitter feeling of being exposed, they changed their minds, like the first child in the story. And now in the saving presence of Jesus, they were invited to learn from their mistakes without being made to feel lesser. The religious authorities, however, were like neither of the two children in the parable. Faced with God's kingdom coming in Jesus, they said no to his face and no behind his back. They are unteachable. Often we hear sports coaches say that raw talent and hard work will only get you so far. What a player really needs, beyond some skill and work ethic, is to be coachable, to be teachable. And the same is true for most other domains in life. Sometimes we Christians portray ourselves as having it all figured out. Sometimes we think that what separates us from others is that we have all the right answers. Sometimes we act as though being right is the most important thing about being a Christian. But we need to remember that the early Christians, the first Christ followers, were called disciples, which is a word that means learner. And to be a learner, you need to be teachable. To be teachable is to admit that you don't have it all figured out. To be teachable is to realize that you don't have all the right answers. To be teachable as a Christian is to become like an ex-prostitute, a former thieving tax collector, and welcome the invitation to learn from Jesus without being made to feel lesser. It also means having to swallow that desire to save face and look smart. It means, by the grace of God, having your mind changed, having your pride cooked, and your self-sufficiency broken, crucified on the cross with Jesus. But that is the one thing the religious leaders won't have. They won't be teachable. What keeps people from being teachable today?
It's not all that different than it was for the religious leaders of Jesus.

0: Deep down, we have the same reasons. We don't want to look dumb in front of people we want to impress. We don't accept that we are not self-taught individuals and never will be. We don't want to be totally dependent on God, on His Word, and on His Spirit, and on His people. But in our age, the information age, in some ways it's even easier to stay unteachable. How so? It's the illusion of power. The fact that nearly all information is just an internet search or an AI summary away, that makes us sometimes feel like we really do know it all, and that we don't need anyone to teach us. Now, even on a human scale, it doesn't take much to see that the power we're promised in this information age is an illusion. Because information is not the same as knowledge. Knowledge is having the right information for the right context. It means knowing what information to pay attention to and what to ignore. Information is not the same as knowledge, and knowledge is not the same as wisdom. Wisdom is knowing how to adapt and apply knowledge in diverse, complex, constantly changing contexts. So the power of all this information at our fingertips, without being taught knowledge and wisdom, it's an illusion. But that's all on a human scale. The claim of Jesus is something even bigger. The Jesus that we meet in the Bible isn't just putting himself forward as the smartest person in the field of religious knowledge. He's the smartest person in every field of knowledge, because he's the creator of all knowledge. He is the truth in person, the Word of God made flesh. At least that was his claim. And that's exactly what led to his death. The religious leaders had him crucified because they rejected his claim. God disagreed and raised Jesus from the dead. What the risen Jesus means for us is not just that our self-taught power is an illusion, but also that Jesus is our only true teacher, because all truth is his truth, no matter who happens to profess it. That's why Jesus told his followers not to call each other teacher or instructor, because he said, "You only have one teacher, the Christ, and you all are brothers and sisters, and the greatest among you will be your servant, and whoever exalts himself will be humbled, and whoever humbles himself will be exalted." Matthew chapter 23, verses 8 through 11. For Christians, what makes us teachable is not fear of being publicly humiliated. It doesn't grow out of shame. It doesn't come from being made to feel lesser. Being teachable comes from the assurance of being loved. Of course, getting schooled includes the humiliation and death of your pride. But without the assurance of being loved by God, your broke, cooked pride will just make you either resentful or defeated. But when you trust that your teacher, the teacher, cares for you, you become willing to go through the crucible of being taught. Jesus loves you enough to make you teachable. And he sends you many teaching assistants to guide you along the way. For me, as a young military officer, this included Master Sergeant Hotchkiss and many other enlisted personnel, whom I technically outranked but became my teachers nonetheless. Our military career field was aircraft maintenance, as I mentioned, and in the maintenance world, getting schooled sometimes came with love, but also sometimes felt a little like getting hazed, such as when they sent a new guy to the supply warehouse to put in an order of 100 feet of fallopian tubing, or 3 yards of flight line. The flight line, remember, was the pavement where they parked the jets. But when you're secure in Christ, you can learn from anyone. Author A.J. Swoboda, in his book, a book that was a huge help for preparing this message, the book is titled A Teachable Spirit, The Virtue of Learning from Strangers, Enemies, and Absolutely Anyone. In the book, he tells how, when he was in his 30s, when he was a respected young college professor with a doctorate and had an impressive list of publications to his name, he tells when he was faced with the humiliating fact that he didn't know what a Phillips screwdriver looked like. His wife was doing a home improvement project. She sent him to the garage to fetch the screwdriver. Dr. Swoboda said that he was standing there looking down in the toolbox and just then realized that he had no clue what he was looking for. His parents were well-educated, but neither had been very handy, and they'd never taught him this stuff. He didn't know what he didn't know. And he said, out of nowhere, a surge of emotion welled up within him, and he began to cry. Why am I crying? What is happening to me? He thought. Cold tears drying on his cheeks, AJ returns to his wife, empty-handed and ashamed. Vulnerably, he named his inadequacy. But it was also a new chapter for him, because God was teaching him, and not in any expected way. God rarely teaches us in the way we expect. God did it in his way, through the gentle instruction of AJ's wife. AJ teaches introductory courses about the Bible at a Christian university, and he says that every semester when he has a new class, he outs himself with that screwdriver story, and it always hits home. Whether it's ignorance of hand tools or of the Bible, he notices that his students feel a double shame. One, for not knowing, and two, for not even knowing that they were supposed to know. AJ writes, "This twofold assault keeps too many of us from becoming the teachable disciples God longs for us to be." So AJ says that before he can teach them, he has to convince them that it's okay to be taught, and that he's a safe person to teach them. A teaching assistant for Jesus. You see, becoming teachable doesn't degrade you. It doesn't mean you're gullible or uncritically impressionable. It just means you're not God. And what a relief that is. But you were made for God, for eternally learning the ways and the mysteries of the God who died and rose to save you. To be teachable, then, is to be loved. In the name of Jesus. Amen.
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0: Thank you, Mark. I'm visiting with Dr. Jeff Gibbs, the author of an in-depth commentary on the Gospel according to Matthew. Thanks for joining us, Jeff.
2: Thanks, Mike. Good to be here.
0: A lot of congregations this weekend are going to be reading from this parable that we talked about in the message today, the parable of the man with two children. And I appreciate in your translation that you note that Jesus calls them children, even though the pronouns indicate that they're sons, they're male children. What's the significance of that? He doesn't call them children, though, or he doesn't call them sons. He calls them children.
2: So I actually wonder if Jesus is deliberately avoiding that term, because the key issue here is not how good are you. It's what do you think of Jesus? And they hate him. They're trying to trap him and they want to kill him. See, and so that's the person of Jesus is at the center. And the tragedy, of course, is that the religious leaders, at least some of them, of the people, are hating and wanting to destroy the one whom they should have been welcoming and worshiping. So Jesus himself, through this whole section, is right at the center. He's the only son in this part of Matthew, if I could say it that way.
0: When we think about trying to apply it, who are the likely people that this parable would be addressed to today if we could apply it in that way?
2: I might kind of gently suggest that in some ways it's the leaders of the new Israel, which is to say pastors like you and me, church leaders, who have to just always make sure, God helping us, that we never make ourselves too big and we always hear the message of John, repent, because God needs to do a radical thing. And he's going to do it. He's going to gather the wheat into his barn, and he's going to burn the chaff with unquenchable fire. We ourselves have to be constantly in touch, not in a paranoid way, but in a humble way. We believe John, and so we believe in Jesus. We don't try to trap Jesus. We let Jesus be the Lord, which, of course, if he's exalted, then I'm humbled. It's a little harder to apply this parable precisely because these are the enemies of Jesus trying to trap him, and he, in turn, is trying to trap them. Mm-hmm. Right. To be honest, I think it's a kind of a simple application. Thank you, God, that you have saved me from myself and not allowed me to go into this place where these highly trained, very sincere, very pious people find themselves, that is, opposing Jesus. So the fact that I believe in Jesus and that I worship him with the Father and the Spirit, one God, now and forever, I've been spared this fate. It's not the kind of application that you hear a lot in church, but this is I would simply say this is more difficult to honor the context and then to apply it to our lives today.
3: Change their minds. Yes. You know, that's a repeated two times. You did not change your minds. They changed their minds. So there's a Christian way, even if it's just returning to gratitude,
2: yes,
3: could be a wonderful change of mind that we, yes, could re-experience, yes, frequently.
2: They were resistant to being taught. This is one of the things that I used to tell seminary students is one of the most important qualities of a pastor is that he'd be teachable. I mean, you teach, but he needs to be teachable. And that applies to all of us, right? And so, yeah, Lord, make us open to seeing our flaws and to hearing the message of John and the message of the one who has come in righteousness. That is to say, to put things right. That's what righteousness means, I think, in this context. It's not so much about doing good stuff. It's that Jesus has come to put things right between us and God and ultimately to fix the world. It's a powerful truth. So,
3: Lord, make us teachable.
2: Amen. Make us teachable.

0: Music courtesy of the Hymnal Project of the Michigan District of the Lutheran Church, Missouri Synod. Now Dr. Ziegler invites you to join him in praying the Lord's Prayer.
1: Lord Jesus, remember us in your kingdom and teach us to pray. Our Father who art in heaven, hallowed be thy name. Thy kingdom come, thy will be done, on earth as it is in heaven. Give us this day our daily bread, and forgive us our trespasses, as we forgive those who trespass against us. And lead us not into temptation, but deliver us from evil. For thine is the kingdom, and the power, and the glory, forever and ever. Amen. The Lord bless you and keep you. The Lord make his face shine on you and be gracious to you. The Lord look upon you with his favor and give you peace. Amen.
0: 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I'm Mark Eicher. 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
6: ABC News, I'm Brian Clark. Rain, wind, and flooding lashing the Northeast as a powerful nor'easter continues. There's moderate coastal flooding possible today from Virginia to Long Island in New York. And the storm's blamed for one death in New York City, where a housing authority worker was struck by a falling tree.
7: I'm just somebody that knows him from the neighborhood and seeing him as a worker, and it affected me. So I can't imagine what his family's going to go through.
6: President Trump heads to the President's Cup golf tournament in Illinois today. On Saturday, his administration released agreements from his summit with China's Xi Jinping. The White House says each country aims to reduce tariffs on $30 billion worth of imported goods. There are counterterrorism crews on the scene of a U.S. airbase in southern England near the area where several men were arrested on explosives offenses. That base is a key hub for U.S. military operations against Iran. This is ABC News. Russia's top diplomat dismissed calls from Germany to ease off escalation towards NATO countries after Germany blames Russia for a recent attempted drone strike at a German airport. Those two met on the sideline of the UN General Assembly. Meanwhile, authorities in Ukraine say at least two people were killed in overnight Russian strikes. There's another option in trying to avoid the flu. Moderna's seasonal flu shot that uses mRNA technology is now available for people 50 and above, says ABC's Chuck Sieverton.
8: The new flu shot may expand to other age groups after more research on younger people, says Dr. Omer Awan, a physician and senior public health contributor for Forbes.
9: A large trial showed that the mRNA shot was about 27% more effective than the standard flu shot.
8: And?
9: It can be tailored and matched more appropriately to the circulating flu strains that are occurring, and that can provide potentially better protection against the flu.
8: Talk with your doctor about it, says the doctor.
6: I'm Brian Clark, ABC News.
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11: Take a look at your forecast for this Sunday. Looks like we're going to have a little bit of sunshine, maybe dry today. It should be good, but it's not going to last that long for a while. Good, partly cloudy today, highs in the lower 70s, going to drop to an overnight low, lower 50s tonight. Could have chance of rain showers tomorrow, high in the upper 60s. Tuesday, morning showers, then should clear up a little bit. High of upper 60s, lower 70s. Same thing for Wednesday, partly sunny, highs in the lower 70s. And then kind of cooling off going into the weekend next weekend. On Thursday, mostly sunny, highs in the upper 60s. Friday, for Friday Night Lights, partly cloudy, highs in the upper 60s, lower 70s. And then Saturday could be a little cold. So for the homecoming game for the Bison against Wyoming, might be a little bit chilly. Chance for showers, high of only 60. Sunday, partly cloudy, high of in the upper 50s, lower 60s. So, yeah, we're getting to October, a little chilly out there. Maybe we can have a bounce back and have a little nicer fall. And hopefully it'll stay dry as we'll have a full-fledged harvest going on. Sugar beets will be getting underway here as long as it stays dry and we can have some perfect temperatures for that. Right now we're sitting and starting to clear up. It's been foggy throughout the morning. But again, the sun's trying to peek out in 61. 61 here at the Mighty 790 and 104.7 KFGO. Eric Hatch, Real Estate Radio. It's all coming up for you. And then we'll have investment talk with the gang from Legacy Wealth Management. Vikings football. It's a little bit later today. 2 o'clock is the pregame show. The Vikings trying to go 3-0 on the season. And they'll be facing the Tampa Bay Buccaneers. How about the area teams around here? Just to mention a few, we had the Cobbers with the win, the Dragons overtime win against a very good team in the NSIC, the Minnesota Duluth Bulldogs. The Gophers late last night at 10 o'clock kickoff, they upset Washington in Seattle 27-24. And UND right here on KFGO held off the Indiana State Sycamores with a 7-point win. So all that and more. And again, Vikings football, it's a busy day. Twins will be final regular season game for them. Actually, just their last game of the season against the Texas Rangers today. And that'll be coming up later this afternoon. That's over on 740 The Fan as well. Vikings football, 2 o'clock with the pregame show right here on the Mighty 790 and 104.7 KFGO.
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11: 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And for 15-plus years, we've been coming at you with radio, all the fun things. I'll tell you, gang. This is weird to say, but I have an addiction. I have a Diet Coke addiction. It has been something, but I used to drink a bunch of soda growing up. I was the kid that was drinking Mountain Dew, double fisting if I could, and it obviously led to a lot of unhealthy choices for me with food and with drink. And then, gosh, it was probably 7 years ago. I was like, I'm just going to get rid of soda. And I was not on Mountain Dew anymore, but I was drinking a couple of Cokes a day, and then I would have whatever I could get some caffeine on. And I was like, I'm going to stop. And I went cold turkey and got off of caffeine completely. I'm not a coffee drinker. I've never had a cup in my life. I sure love the smell, but I don't enjoy the taste. And so I just cut myself off caffeine, and for like 3 days I had this massive headache. Like a crippling headache, and then it was gone. And I was like, this is perfect. And so for 5 years, I stayed soda-free, caffeine-free, all the things. And then one day, I was with a buddy, and he's like, hey, do you want a Celsius? And I'm like, what's that? He's like, oh, it's just like this super tasty drink. I'm like, okay. And I said, yes. And a Celsius, gang, has 200 milligrams of caffeine. And I went... I went 5 years without anything, and then I had 200 milligrams of caffeine, and I felt like I could run through a brick wall. I felt like I was the Kool-Aid man, and I'm like, man, this is really good. He's like, you want another? I said, yeah, because I didn't know. How I didn't know that that was an energy drink is beyond me. And so I had a second, and I had 400 milligrams of caffeine. And I think I ripped my shirt off, and I think I ran a marathon, if I remember correctly. It was so much caffeine. And I'm like, why do I feel so antsy right now? And they're like, well, that's a bunch of caffeine. And I'm like, wait a minute, this is like 5 cups of coffee for one of these things. And I just had like 10 cups of coffee. Oh, holy cow. Okay. And so I then was like, I kind of like having that little caffeine boost in the morning. That was great. And so I would have a Celsius today. And then it was like, and then I had 2 Celsiuses a day. And then I'm like, I got to get off of this Celsius kick. This is dangerous. And so I went to Diet Coke. And I can find a lot of supporting evidence that tells me that Diet Coke isn't going to kill me. I can also find some people that tell me that aspartame is going to clog up everything and I'm going to keel over any moment. But now I'm probably like 4 or 5 Diet Cokes a day, which is like 1 Celsius. But I I say all that. Robbie gave me a look right now. She doesn't believe me. So we're gonna in the break, we're going to do a little caffeine test here, and we're going to see how much is in each of these. But with all that being said, I'm curious out there. Are you a caffeine nut as well? Do you have an addiction to this over-the-counter drug that gives us that little quick buzz and pick me up? Because for me, I can say clearly, like, I am addicted to caffeine right now. And I could go cold turkey, but I'd be so sleepy for a couple days. And I like the taste of it. I don't really drink, and so just I also don't drink milk. Are there adults that drink milk? I don't drink milk anymore. I'll have milk with maybe some cereal, but I drink water and I drink Diet Coke. So that's my life now. I say all that because I want to make sure that you understand that I am well caffeinated this morning and I am ready to go and bounce off the walls. We have a really fun conversation coming up that I'm excited for you to perk your ears up for and tune into. So it's going to be a fun show. Gang, before we do anything, I want to encourage you to find me on social media, Eric with a K Hatch. Find me on Facebook or Instagram. I do a lot of fun stuff out there, and it'd be really cool to have you roll with me on a given day. So go ahead and connect with me over on Instagram or Facebook. That's at Eric Hatch, Eric with a K, and it will be a fun ride, I promise you. Let's swing over to Robbie for some real estate news before we kick things off.
20: A Realtor.com report says the sweet spot for going to open houses is the week of September 27th through October 3rd. It all has to do with typical seasonal patterns in the housing market. During the spring and summer, buying activity is high since families want to make the move before school starts. But with fall, you have less competition. Homes remain on the market, meaning some prices drop from the height of the season. For Real Estate News, I'm Robbie Daniels.
11: All right, Robbie, you are a mom.
21: Yeah.
11: I'm very curious, when you had the privilege of seeing your kids transition from living under your roof to finding and making it on their own, what was your plan? What did you and your husband say you wanted to do to set them up for success or to make sure that they grew the grit that we want in our kids?
21: Our kids, they had a plan. They just wanted to get out of the house.
11: Oh, okay.
21: You know, and I don't know if it's different for younger kids these days. You know, we have adult children in their 30s.
11: So many kids now don't feel like they need to flee the coop.
21: Mm-hmm.
11: Not only because it's financially really, really hard for them to do.
21: Yep.
11: But I think it's more common and accepted to be like, yeah, I'm just living with my roommates now. Oh, you mean your parents?
21: Yeah. I agree. Yeah. I agree. It actually is. And I think for our kids, they just wanted to go. No advice we could give them. Whatever, mom, whatever, dad. Hopefully they took some of it to heart.
11: Oh, it all lands. It's just a matter of if they're fertile soil at that time or not.
21: Yeah, and when they decide to use it.
11: Yeah.
21: This is true. So, and I also think that moms and dads are different, maybe more in my generation than now. I'm not sure, because I'm a little softer hearted.
11: Okay.
21: I'm going to do whatever I can to help my kids out.
11: Yep.
21: If I have to go over and do their laundry, I will, because that's who I am.
11: Will you come and do my laundry? You just said that's who you are.
21: You're not my child.
11: But I could be.
21: Yeah, you probably could be. Anyway.
11: You would have got started real early. Yeah.
21: Anyway, so, and I've always said our home is here. If you ever get to the point where you need to come home, you come home.
11: Mm.
21: Because you want to help your kids out.
11: Yeah.
21: And you don't want them to, because you know you've been there. You don't want those financial troubles for them like you had.
11: Mm-hmm.
21: You want to be able to set them up.
11: But we also
21: and send
11: do,
21: them
11: though,
21: off.
11: Right? Because
21: right?
11: We know that the tension of grit and clawing and climbing, like that's the stuff that builds character. And we don't want to be these lawnmower parents that just make everything easy. We hear helicopter parents, those that just like swarm around and are always
21: and
11: there.
21: Take care of
11: but
21: it.
11: I think a lawnmower parent is maybe even more dangerous, where they pave the path and make it too easy.
21: Yeah, there is that.
11: My wife and I talk about this all the time, Robbie. We'll watch our kids maybe get benched in a game or struggle with some classmates. And my wife's like, what are we going to do? Just like protect a mama bear. And I'm like, we're going to let them struggle. And so my wife is very much like you. She's the tender-hearted one.
21: Yeah.
11: So how did you and your husband balance that all?
21: Good cop, bad cop.
11: Really?
21: I mean, that's just kind of the way it is. But honestly, I appreciate the bad cop because I think it's done more for them than the good cop. The good cop, they know mom is there if they need her.
11: Yeah, yeah.
21: You know, but I have to be careful because sometimes, you know, kids are kids. They can, it's not manipulate.
11: Even
21: finesse.
11: In their 30s. Even in their 30s.
21: They can finesse dear old mom. They can.
11: Did you guys
0: have a financial plan of, like, we're going to make sure that we try to set up our kids? Because the story that you read and the news that you shared is really interesting to see that 60% of parents now are like, I got to financially help my kid to buy their first house. Right. That's such a different mindset than what you and I grew up with.
21: Well, and you have to make sure that they're not going to take advantage of that. I mean, your contract has to be in place for sure. But I'll be honest with you, in my day and age and where I'm at, my parents didn't set me up for anything. I'm lucky I knew how to do a checkbook. Seriously.
0: Yep.
21: They didn't set me up for anything. They didn't tell me to save. They didn't tell me about 401ks. And quite honestly, I don't think they knew in that day and time about any of that. So I kind of stumbled along and figured it out along the way. My son, especially my son Max, that kid, let me tell you, and my son Josh too, those two, they figured out that life won't be easy, but we're not setting them up for whatever we have is theirs.
0: Yeah.
21: Because we're kind of the theory they need to work for it too. We worked all our lives for it. We want to relax and, you know, reap what you sow. And not just hand it over to our kids.
0: Yeah. I love studying and trying to figure out how to do this and how to do this right. I heard Shaquille O'Neal, Shaq, talk on something, and he said, but then when I got
21: figured it out.
0: When I had the captions on, because his voice is so low, when I had the captions on, he said, like, I'm rich. My kids aren't rich.
21: Yeah.
0: And he's like, if they want anything in my world, they have to get a master's and a bachelor's degree and a master's, and they have to do like all these things. Like, I was really impressed that there was a plan for the wealth, and whether you have wealth or whether you have nothing. I think that what we're seeing here is like, there has to be an earned, not given portion
21: of
0: this, right?
21: 100%.
0: Okay. Well, I want to keep talking about this because I think there's some interesting perspectives on how do we balance our family and make sure that if we are going to do this, how do we have a good contract with a family member? Because that can be really stressful. So, gang, the conversation is going to get gooey. Don't go anywhere. We'll be back in just a moment.
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5: Welcome back to Real Estate Radio. As always, I'm your host, Eric Hatch, and in studio, not only as the producer, but also the guest, Robbie Daniels.
6: You're really making me work at this. Jeez.
5: I know. Thank you for your service.
6: You're welcome.
5: Robbie, have you ever lent money to a family member?
6: No.
5: Okay.
6: Because I'm the youngest of five, they've lent money to me.
5: Okay.
6: Yeah.
5: That's gutsy on their part. And I'm not going to ask if you paid it back or not, but I've always heard...
6: I maybe did.
5: I've always heard that if you loan money to a family member, don't ever expect it back. Think of it as a gift, right? Now, I'm willing to bet that there is a couple driving right now, and they're looking at each other going like, yeah, we're the ones that expected it back and all that, right? Like, why do you think it's so complicated, family and money? Why do you think that's so complicated?
6: That's a hard one, and I think sometimes of expectations, and it's like, well, I really needed it. I'm your sister. You should just want to help me, you know, but maybe that has to be set up, those parameters set up right away. Like, do you expect me to pay this back? I need your help.
5: Yeah, I think I don't know. So I've learned as a person that's been an entrepreneur now for 20 years, and I've hired a lot of people, and there's contracts associated with every time we list a home, every time we work with buyers, every time we hire somebody, every time, like, there's contracts with everything.
6: Mm-hmm.
5: Whoever holds the person to what they said in the contract is usually perceived as the jerk.
6: Yeah.
5: And I just want to call to the carpet that the person who's the jerk is the violator of the contract, not the person that holds the contract in place. And so let me just heed some caution. If you're going into business or you're purchasing a home with family, the contract is essential. But what I would charge you to do is to have the conversation, and you can say, hey, my boy Eric said this on Real Estate Radio, so I know it to be true, that the person who violates the contract is the jerk, but the person who sticks to the contract is the good guy.
6: Mm-hmm.
5: Can that actually work, Robbie? Because that is more theory than execution.
6: I think as long as, again, the parameters, the contract's in place, and all the questions are asked, all the questions are answered, and everybody's going in with no wool pulled over anyone's eyes and to know that this is the contract, this is where I have to be. And I think sometimes people get too proud, and so they don't want to admit that, yeah, I'm the jerk.
5: Mm-hmm.
6: I borrowed money to a coworker once upon a time. It was $100. I mean, a lot of money at the time, probably. But I knew that she was struggling to begin with.
5: Yeah.
6: So I just said, I don't want you to pay me back. Mm-hmm. Don't pay me back, because I know the reason you need the money is because you're struggling.
5: Yeah.
6: I would hate to have that hanging over her head.
5: Mm-hmm. I had this really wild situation. Occasionally, there will be scammers and spammers out there who will pretend to be me. and they'll message people that I'm connected with, whether it be team members or friends or anything else, and they'll pretend to be me. Well, I had somebody in my world fall victim to it.
6: Oh, no.
5: And so they went and purchased $3,200 worth of gift cards from Best Buy, scratched off and sent all of the serial numbers or whatever it may be to the other person. And this person was financially struggling. And so they came to me, and when they recognized the mistake, they were like absolutely positively crushed, right?
6: Yeah.
5: And just like demoralized.
6: Yeah. Right.
5: I gave them a $3,200 check, like on the spot.
6: Yeah. And that was very good of you. Well, you didn't have to, but you did. Well, and
5: I get to live a life that most people don't get to.
6: Mm-hmm.
5: And that $3,200 for them and for me, like I just... They were wronged in the situation, and they were trying to do good. And yes, they were the one that didn't see the blind spots. But do you know what happened? That person left my world like 3 months later.
6: That hurts. That hurts.
5: But when I do those things, it's about me. It's not about them.
6: That's true.
5: Right? And
6: that's
5: when they do those things, it's about them. It's not about me.
6: Mm-hmm.
5: I coach a lot of husbands and wives and family businesses.
6: Yeah.
5: And it's really interesting to see the dynamics of all of those because... Yep. Oh my gosh, there's just so much tension, there's so much angst, and when you take the power, husbands and wives are like equal power dynamic, traditionally.
6: Mm-hmm.
5: You take a parent's kid, there's somebody who is the provider and the consumer,
6: mm-hmm.
5: right?
6: Yeah.
5: And so there's such an interesting tension that exists in that.
6: Yeah. Well, I mean, when you can't even figure out who's bringing the potato salad for the picnic, you know what I mean? When that gets to be an issue, you really want to get into a contract with them? No.
5: That's wild. There's so many thoughts I have about all the potato salad things. I'm like, so let me say this to try to put a bow on all of this, Robbie.
6: Okay.
5: If you're one of those parents that's looking to invest with your kid and to help them, because buying a home now is harder today than it ever has been in the history of buying homes because, inflation has increased and wages have not kept up with it. And so many people have equity, and so it's just pushed out the first-timers. The chance for a first-timer to get a house is pretty slim, and the chances for our kids, if you have kids 18 to 35, the chance for them to get a house is harder today than it ever has been. That is a capital T truth, not because I'm saying it, but because the facts are the facts and the numbers are the numbers. If you are going to go into this with a child meaning 18 to 35,
6: sure.
5: I want to make sure that you have a contract in place and you frame it well. The framing is having the conversation ahead of time of like, hey, we're going to stick to this contract no matter what. And this is a business agreement. We just happen to be family members. Will that keep things at bay? No. But doing the heavy hard work and talking about what do we do and what happens if you don't pay or if somebody falls on this, like this is what we're sticking to. And declaring the action before you get into the action matters a lot.
6: Right.
5: There's a lot of people that will like say, I'm paying for my kids' college. I'm paying for that education so long as they keep this GPA, so long as they have a job or so long as they're at, right? Like, so there's rules around a lot of those things.
6: Mm-hmm.
5: Again, anytime you do a solid for your kids or anytime you do anything for them, it's earned, not given. It's rules, not enablement.
6: Very good. Look at you.
5: Who knows?
6: Look at you.
5: And my kids are going to stumble and fumble, and I'm going to come back in 10 years and say, like, guys, I told you wrong. Because my kids are 11 and 9 right now. I'm not in it yet, but I do think that I'm trying to study this to figure out how do I set my kids up not for the easiest life, but for the best life, and they're going to earn their way.
6: That's good. Yeah. And by the way, Eric Hatch will never ask you for gift cards, right?
5: I will not.
6: Never.
5: I will ask you for bountiful bouquets of flowers for my wife, but I won't ask you for gift cards. That's a good point. Gang, swing over to HatchRealty.com before we wrap the show here. As we look to move on with today, I know that there's some people out there itching to move. Like, it's no joke, gang. There is a massive, massive desire for people to move, but we're in a weird lull. The lull is... tied to a lot of people having really crazy low interest rates. On top of those crazy low interest rates, they are now looking at really high interest rates. And although there's equity in their house, it's really difficult to try to move up when your payment would spike. And so a lot of people are stuck. 23, 24, 25, and 26, the last 4 years have been the four most depressed years in real estate that we've seen since the 90s. And the only thing I see that's going to come and save the day is going to be a lower interest rate. And so a lot of people are sitting on the fence and waiting. But I want to make sure you understand what happens when somebody waits. If you wait, and financially, if you can't make a move right now, I don't think you should. We make moves for emotional reasons, not financial reasons. The finances just need to make sense. And if they don't make sense, you can ignore this whole portion. But if you purchase a house today with lower buyer demand, you're going to get a house with a high interest rate and a lower price. And let's say interest rates drop from 7.5% to 5.5%. That is a significant drop. Everybody and their uncle is coming out to buy a house when those rates drop. It's going to be the wild, wild west. It's going to feel like COVID 2.0 for how many buyers are going to be out there. And so maybe you're going to get a lower interest rate, but the price of the house is going to be exceedingly higher. But here's the hack. Here's the trick. If you do and are able to purchase right now at that 7.5%-ish interest rate, and then interest rates drop, you're still locked into the price of the house, but you can go and refinance. Like, what a cool opportunity. You can go and get a better interest rate and have the lower priced house as well. So how do you have your cake and eat it too? Well, you got to have the gumption to buy now. If it's not financially possible for you, hey, no harm, no foul, no judgment. But if you do have that ability, your financial wins are on the other side of taking that step. So if we can ever be of help, please let us know. 701-369-4839 or swing to hatchrealty.com. Gang, we'll catch you next week. 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

0: From Monday Night Football on Westwood One, join me and Hall of Fame quarterback Kurt Warner this week from Chicago and Soldier Field for the Philadelphia Eagles and the Bears. Chicago hopes to get back on track after falling to 1-1 last week, while Jalen Hurts and the Eagles want to build on their 2-0 start. It's the Eagles at the Bears coming up on Monday Night Football.
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2: And take a look at your forecast for the region. For today, mostly sunny, highs in the lower 70s. So, yeah, once this fog lifts, it should be a nice sunny day today. And then coming up tonight, going to drop down to into the 50s for the overnight low. We could have some showers and thunderstorms again tomorrow. Highs in the upper 60s. Tuesday, mostly cloudy. Slight chance of some rain. Mostly in the morning, highs in the upper 60s. Then partly cloudy, low 70s coming up on Thursday. Cool down maybe for the weekend. And looking at next week, might be a little tough. It's a conference opener for the NDSU Bison, and it might be a little cold and rainy, high of only 60. So we'll kind of follow that throughout the week. Tutel Thomas Szymanski will have more details starting tomorrow morning with the KFGO Morning Crew at 5 a.m. Right now, a little foggy. Sun's going to peak out, though, and into 61. 61 here at the Mighty 790, 104.7 KFGO. Twins baseball, that's over on 740 The Fan today. The final game of the season for the Minnesota Twins against the Texas Rangers from Target Field. And it'll be 1 o'clock inside Twins. 1:30 is the pregame show. 2:10 is the first pitch. 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It is going to be Vikings football. The Minnesota Vikings taking on the Tampa Bay Buccaneers. 3:10 is the kickoff. 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
3: ABC News, I'm Brian Clark. Rain, wind, and flooding lashing the Northeast as a powerful nor'easter continues. There's moderate coastal flooding possible today from Virginia to Long Island in New York. And the storm's blamed for one death in New York City, where a housing authority worker was struck by a falling tree.
4: I'm just somebody that knows him from the neighborhood and seeing him as a worker, and it affected me. So I can't imagine what his family's going to go through.
3: President Trump heads to the President's Cup golf tournament in Illinois today. On Saturday, his administration released agreements from his summit with China's Xi Jinping. The White House says each country aims to reduce tariffs on $30 billion worth of imported goods. There are counterterrorism crews on the scene of a U.S. air base in southern England near the area where several men were arrested on explosives offenses. That base is a key hub for U.S. military operations against Iran. This is ABC News.
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1: Is this Heartbreak Hotel?
0: No. It's a great, great song, though, by the Eagles, and I saw them perform it live here about a week ago in Las Vegas at the Sphere.
1: You do get around and get around and get around.
2: On a dark desert highway.
1: No, is that Don Henley?

0: Yeah, that's the Eagles, Steve, and that is Don Henley. And I'll tell you what, that was a great performance. Vince Gill spends a lot of time with him. Of course, he's been with him since about 2017, I think. Great show. Hey, this is, speaking of great shows, this is the one and only Investment Talk Radio, brought to you by the advisors at Legacy Wealth Management. We've got a lot of things going on. Good morning to you too, Devin.
1: Good morning, Paul. Great to be here with you.
0: Can you guys believe here we are at the end of September already, the end of the third quarter?
2: Yes, yes. Yeah.
0: Devin, you and I talk about what's been going on. The markets have had rock and roll turbulent time, but still, through three quarters, we're up.
1: That's right. Overall, when you look at the year, we're sitting pretty good. So hopefully we can get a good fourth quarter here.
0: Yeah, that'll be good. Well, that's going to be starting next week. Speaking of next week, we've got Journey's going to be in town, and I think we're going to have some music by them in the second half of the show. This is an interesting show today because in addition to, of course, all the charm and magnetism that Steve Poitras brings to our show, and Devin Beal, too, I'm Paul Myers, but we've got Nancy Altman lined up for the second half of our show today. Nancy comes to us from Washington, D.C.

0: the horizon for investment talk.
1: Well, we do. You know, my feeling about that, Steve, and I think, Devin, you know, we talk about this. Legacy Wealth Management's office is concerned about the health, the economic health of our clients and the people that we talk to, but we're also concerned about the physical health and the overall broad health that you have to deal with, and Social Security, pretty important part of your retirement. 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But you know what? You can also watch our TV show live on the ABC TV stations in your town all across North Dakota. That starts at 9:30 out in the western and central part of the states, 10 o'clock on the eastern perimeter of the state, all the way to Jamestown and all the way north to Pembina, wherever you might be. And speaking of that, you know, one of the things that's pretty cool is that we have, I ran into a gentleman who told me that his dad, who's in his upper 80s, and lives in Hatton, North Dakota, watches our TV show, listens to our radio show every week. And so I said, well, I'm going to send out a big greetings to him. And, it, you know, unfortunately, I don't know his first name, but I know his last name is Schuyten. And
0: are you Schuyten?
1: Yeah. And it's a, there's a whole family of those people up there. They're quite a legacy and a dynasty of the Schuyten family near Hatton, and been in farming for decades. And so Legacy Wealth Management sends out a little tip of the hat, and we'll move on from there. You know, I mentioned that we're going to have Nancy Altman in for an interview here in a little while. We got a lot of other interesting things to talk about. And why don't we just spend a minute, Steve, and talk about the agenda for today?
0: Well, we're going to do the week in history. I think Devin Beale is going to give us that. Stock market snapshot. Later in the show, we'll have the interview with Nancy Altman. We'll get to 5 points in 5 minutes. Some straight talk from the street. This is what will be our second or third episode of that.
1: Yeah, you know, that's a pretty cool deal. We send Dan Michaels out on the street, and he interviews people and talks to them about what do they know about today's topic or what are their opinions and their feelings. I think it's kind of a fun way to just, you know, get up and out of the studio and talk to real human beings as opposed to the three of us.
0: Troglodytes.
1: Yeah. Well, anyway, I think it's important that we do spend a minute or two talking about the stock market snapshot. So without any further ado, let's do the stock market snapshot.
2: Here's the Legacy Wealth Management stock market snapshot. A quick look at the stock market and the investment world in the last week.
1: You know, the stock market snapshot, pretty important for us to talk about because there's a lot of things going on that people need to be aware of. And like I was saying, Devin, in spite of the topsy-turvy thing that's been going on, the market's really been doing okay for the first three quarters.
3: They have. Actually, just this week, the NASDAQ reached a new all-time high. I believe both Monday and Tuesday It hit new all-time highs. The S&P was right up there, too. The Dow was a little off from its all-time high still, but markets have been pretty resilient when you consider everything going on with the Iran conflict and how high oil prices are right now. And we saw last week the Federal Reserve raised interest rates as well. So a lot of factors going on, but markets have been very resilient.
1: But I think it would also be fair to say that this has become a market of individual stocks rather than the broad market necessarily, because some stocks and some of our sectors that we watch are, you know, zooming 30, 40, 50% up this year, and some not doing quite so well. So it has become a market of stocks. Now, here we are at the end of the third quarter. As you mentioned, the indexes are up somewhat. What do you think about this price of oil? I mean, is that going to stay up there? You think we'll see that some of that retreating? Steve, I know you follow the price of gas
0: and
1: oil.
0: Yes, it's been interesting. We saw oil, even West Texas crude, was up over $100 a barrel earlier this last week. And then it had dipped by Thursday to, let me see here, for $93.81. You'd think it would continue, but for some reason it came down. So I don't know if there's just more confidence in the continuing flow of oil that will be enough. We have to wait and see. But
1: we also saw the 10-year Treasury bill, which Devin and I know is the basis for a lot of mortgage numbers. Devin.

0: Now, where'd that 10-year treasury, it's up there, isn't it?
1: That's right. It crossed above 5%, which is the first time it's done that in just under 20 years. Affecting things like mortgage rates. Mortgage rate, the national average is about 7.2% or somewhere near that right now, which is over a full percent higher than it was earlier this year before the Iran conflict began.
2: How about the price of gas? Last I checked, national average price of gas, $4.48 a gallon, and diesel, $6.53 on average across the nation. Out in California, diesel was going at $8.44 a gallon. Man.
0: You know, if you're in the ag industry out there and you count on trucking your products from one place to the other, as well as many other industries do too, and you're paying $6 or $7 or $8 a gallon for diesel, that's just got to play havoc with your profit margin. And we understand that. And, you know, it's a little bit like the stock market in a way too. We're talking about, well, through the third quarter, the indexes are up. It makes a big difference what you're invested in. Devin, how many times do we see people come in with some of those low-producing bonds and they wonder, you know, they're bringing their stuff in from other financial advisors, let's face it, and they're wondering, gee, how come my portfolio is only, you know, doing 7% this year or whatever the number is?
1: Yeah, that's right. Whether it's that or a lot of times people maybe have an old 401k somewhere too. We talk about those target date funds, which end up getting pretty heavy into bonds too. And the fact of the matter is a lot of those bonds actually are negative value-wise year to date. So yeah, like you said, we're kind of in a market of pick and choose right now. But yeah, those bonds really haven't done too well this
0: year.
1: I'm
0: always amazed when someone has a bond, for example, that says, well, we did 4% in dividend payment, but, you know, our price depreciated by 6%. Well, you're a couple of percent in the hole, and there's no way to slice it any way other than that. Well, I guess the message out there for our listeners would be, if you've got a question or a concern about your portfolio, your retirement plan, your 401k or anything like that, you might as well give us a call at Legacy Wealth Management. We would love to help you and help you get to the bottom of it and find some things that may help you reach your goals a whole lot better as you move forward. And that's pretty much what we do every day at Legacy Wealth Management. You know, in the second half of the show, we mentioned we are going to have that interview with Nancy Altman, Social Security Works President, and a really a neat lady. She's been on our show 3 times now in the past to talk about what's going on in Social Security. I think it might be of interest if we were to go into our 5 points in 5 minutes. We don't need a big intro for that or anything to those of you running our board back there. We'll just go right into 5 points in 5 minutes because I think it will help bridge the gap when we talk about Social Security. Let me give I'm going to do this in the second half, but to give a brief intro to what Social Security is. We all know what Social Security is, but to put it in proper context, Social Security is a program or a government of the United States national government. It's basically an insurance program that allows people to collect some kind of an income after they stop receiving their typical employment check. And Steve, I think you remember, what year did that get started about?
2: The dates, we go back to the 1930s when it was first enacted, and I believe the first benefits were paid about 1940, 41.
0: Yeah, somewhere in the 40s the benefits came out. The program itself started in 1935, so it's been around for a long time. A very important part of people's retirement plans. And when you come in to see us at Legacy Wealth Management, naturally, we talk about how Social Security integrates with your retirement savings and your plan for the future. And there's an awful lot of people out there who rely solely on Social Security. But one of the things we try to get people to do is to not just rely on Social Security, but to rely on savings and investments and things like that.
2: Well, should we swing to some 5 points that are dealing with Social Security?
0: Yeah, let's take a look at the first point in our list of 5 points in 5 minutes. Who's going to lead off with that one?
2: Well, you want to, Devin?
1: Yeah, I'll take that one. About 72 million Americans collect Social Security benefits, making it one of the largest social insurance programs in the world. So that 72 million, that's just under 1 in 4 Americans.
0: Yeah, so it's obviously a very widespread impact program. Many people would say that it is the most successful social old age insurance program in the world. And yet there are always things that can be done to to improve it. We talked about when it paid its first benefits, Steve, but what else can you tell us about that?
2: Well, when Social Security paid its first benefits in 1940, at that time, the life expectancy of a 65-year-old in the United States was roughly 14 years. Today, it is closer to 20 years.
0: 20 years beyond that 65. You know, I remember talking to some of the congressmen that the state of North Dakota has had in the past, and they were talking about Social Security being an important program, and they said, you know, when that was originally enacted back then, people weren't expected to live much past 65. and now, of course, they are, and so naturally it's gotten tougher and tougher on Social Security. We're going to talk about that with Nancy. Let's talk with her about, you know, the prospects for Social Security. Will it be here when our listeners are ready to use it, and so on? I'm going to mention that for 63% of older adults who receive benefits, Social Security makes up at least half of their income. For 27% of beneficiaries, Social Security serves as their only source of income. And Devin, when you and I talk to someone who comes in and they're thinking Social Security is going to be their only benefit as they get older, that's a tough road to go down.
1: It is. It's a lot of the times that can be the case. I think it's more meant to supplement your income in retirement than to be the sole income that you're needed to live off of in retirement. But that is the case. And a lot of people do have that question: is it going to be there when I'm retired? If you're not retired yet, and that's something we're going to talk about with Nancy in the second half.
0: Yeah, and we've also got that man in the street segment too, where we ask the question: do you think Social Security will be here when I retire? You know, a lot of people think that Social Security is going to be their big life saving number when they get to be 65 years of age, or however old when they start taking it. And many of them wonder, well, when should I start taking Social Security? And of course, there is no real perfect answer for that. We usually tell people, take it when you need it, otherwise defer it until, you know, you reach your full retirement age.
2: Steve? Right. And if you defer until, whatever, it increases by 8% per year, and it's all the way up to age 70.
0: Yeah.
2: And yeah, then your monthly check is likely to be substantially larger than if you had first, you know, when you were 62 and you started. So then again, you weigh up how long might I live either way. So people make a choice.
0: Yeah, it is a choice. And one of the things that we talk about with regard to that, and listeners, you might be weighing these same questions too. Let's say that you defer your Social Security payment until you're age 70 rather than taking it at 66, perhaps when you reach full retirement. Well, gee, you've got four extra years there. Your Social Security benefit's going to grow by a certain amount. That's true. But how much money do you leave on the table over 4 years of not collecting your Social Security? Let's say that you take in, let's just pick a fairly conservative number of $25,000 a year. 4 years would be $100,000. How much could you make if you invested that $25,000 over the 4 years? And how long would that help supplement your retirement? You know, those are all some numbers that we take into account. Devin, let's talk a little bit about Medicare and Medicaid, a pretty important topic.
1: Yeah, nearly one-third of Americans are covered by Medicare or Medicaid. Millions of low-income seniors and individuals with disabilities rely on both programs simultaneously. So we've been talking about Social Security and how important that is. Well, Medicare and Medicaid is very important, too, and millions of Americans rely on that.
2: Yeah, and people get like small booklets each year to, you know, what are the changes going to be in the Medicare program for the coming year. And one thing for sure, the amount taken out of your Social Security for Medicaid continues to go up every year.
0: Yes, it does. You know, you talk about getting the small booklets. It's a regular cottage industry for a lot of people, publishing these booklets and trying to sell you Medicare plans and things like that. And fortunately, next week, we'll have Ed Van Hall on with us, who's been a guest many times. He's going to talk about some of the deadlines coming up for signing up for Medicare and changing your Medicare plan, some of the challenges that you might face as you try to decide which Medicare plan you're going to take, and what are some of the opportunities. You know, I think one of the fascinating things is that Medicare has now approved those GLP weight loss and
2: yes,
0: diabetes medicines. That's a big deal. Millions of Americans taking that stuff.
2: Right, and I think the popularity is already booming, and it's only going to get more popular, especially if you get some of it paid for you. Back before 1966, Paul and Devin and listeners, before 1966, only roughly half of all seniors did not have health insurance at all. Today, nearly all seniors are covered by Medicare and or Medicaid. There must have been a lot of scrambling or just going without. It's kind of, you know, it's tough.
0: Well, yeah, it's a big deal. And, you know, when you think back to where our great-grandparents were, you know, obviously many years ago, they didn't have these social safety net programs below them. They didn't have anywhere to turn if they had health problems, and they certainly had nowhere to turn where Social Security helps them now. A lot of people in that age group basically worked until they dropped because they had no other choice. And quite often they would end up moving in with their younger family members.
2: I think they often it was family care in their actual family home if there was no other answer for that problem.
0: You know, I was looking at some of the news events. We've got a couple of minutes left here in the first half of the show, and I want to remind our listeners that you are listening to Investment Talk Radio, brought to you by the advisors at Legacy Wealth Management. We're going to have that Nancy Altman interview in the second half of our show. We've also got Dan Michaels, who does a great Man in the Street series, asking people for their opinions and their thoughts about Social Security. And a reminder, next week, of course, we've got Ed Van Hall. But, you know, there's an awful lot going on right now. I was just reading the news about how on Thursday of this week, the Senate narrowly voted down a resolution calling for an end to the Iran war. And that's kind of interesting. Of course, the House is no longer in session. They went home early. Come up with a lot of reasons why they went home early.
2: One of them so they could avoid any vote on this.
0: Yeah, they didn't want to have to vote on a lot of things, so the Speaker of the House sent them home. But the Senate is still here. That was harder for them to get out, and they voted down an end to the Iran conflict. And, of course, there's also a lot of other political stuff going on. The whole business about some of the news media being excluded from the White House, and then a judge said, no, you got to let them back in. That's unconstitutional. But I think as of Thursday, they were still having problems getting back in to cover the news.
2: Yeah, right.
0: And yet we've got the president of China here, and they don't have microphones and cameras to cover the deal.
2: No, he's certainly gotten the red carpet treatment, unlike, I guess, everybody except maybe the Pope when he visited. And I don't know. Our president seems to be fond of such authoritarian dictators as Putin and
0: Xi from China, and also the North Korean guy,
2: Kim Il Sung.
0: Yeah,
2: if I can keep them all straight.
0: No, it's hard to keep
2: war.
0: Them straight.
2: This war in Iran was unpopular among Americans when it began, and now all these months later, it has continued to grow less and less popular. And too bad they. That'd be interesting to see if they did pass this resolution to get out of there. What steps would be taken then by the president to do just that, because it's a problem for his own political fate, and it's a whole lot of Republicans running for office are, you know, they don't want to be saddled by it.
0: Well, it's a tough deal for both parties, let's face it, and it's a tough deal for many of the countries around the world. But the war in Iran, the price of oil these days, what did we decide? It's up around $100 a barrel, Devin, something like that. Mm-hmm. And that's a killer price to be paying for oil. And it's also historically been very tough on the parties in power at that time when oil gets real expensive or when inflation is rearing its head. And you know what? How many days out from the election are we? We're only over a month, aren't we?
2: Yeah. When is November 3rd? Is
0: November
2: that?
0: November 3rd is the election, yeah. And early voting is coming up any day now.
2: So just a bit over a month away.
0: Yeah. So lots of things going on in the world and the market out there. And I just want to remind people that if you've got questions about your portfolios, about what's going on for you in terms of when should I take Social Security or just exactly when do I get to retire and will my money last throughout retirement, you're always welcome to give us a call at Legacy Wealth Management. That phone number is 701-365-8083. And we would love to chat with you about what's going on with your portfolio. There's never a cost to come in and talk with us or sit down with an advisor and have us take a look at your portfolio and see how you're doing. Lots of things going on out there. And, you know, it's kind of a shame, too, when somebody comes in and they say, well, here's my here's my portfolio. I haven't looked at it now for a long time, and I never talked to my advisor, and what do you guys think of it? And you know, it's kind of a shame because people, I think they deserve a better shot than that. They deserve a more hands-on approach, and I guess that's one of the things we do at Legacy Wealth Management. Well, we've got, you know, a little over a half a minute left ahead of us, guys. Devin, any final thoughts on what's been going on out there in the market or things we should be aware of?
1: Yeah, just a little fun fact. Going back to 1950 in midterm election years, October has historically been the best performing month for the stock market, and November is the second best. So that, not necessarily an indicator of what's going to happen now, but historically
0: like that,
1: it's done
0: Devin,
1: well.
0: I like that. It's a good, so we may have some positive things to look forward to in October and November. I certainly hope so. Steve, I got to wrap it up here because we're heading into the top of the hour. A reminder that you are listening to Investment Talk Radio, brought to you by the advisors at Legacy Wealth Management. We're going to be back after the top of the hour with a great interview with Nancy Altman, and we're going to talk to some of our friends out there in the street. This is Investment Talk Radio. We'll be back after the news.
3: ABC News, I'm Brian Clark. Authorities in the United Kingdom have five men in custody who were arrested near a U.S. airbase in Fairford in southwest England. They're facing explosives charges, and Assistant Chief Constable Richard O'Cone says
4: work to establish the full nature of this incident is ongoing.
3: That base is a key hub for American bombers flying missions against Iran. And in July, Iran's Revolutionary Guard said that would make them legitimate targets. In the U.S., the Mid-Atlantic getting battered by the nor'easter that's leading to strong winds and coastal flooding. Also blamed for one death in New York City when a tree fell on a housing authority worker. President Trump's heading to the President's Cup golf tournament in Illinois today. The White House says he delivered several wins for the U.S. in last week's summit with Xi Jinping of China, including an agreement to ease tariffs on some American agricultural goods. There's no indication the president persuaded Xi to stop buying Iranian oil. This is ABC News. An FDA advisory panel recommended that the FDA approve a blood test that could detect cancer in its early stages. ABC medical correspondent Dr. Darian Sutton has more.
5: The biggest question here is, does testing in this method actually help people live longer? That's a question that researchers are still working on. But now that this is recommended, there's huge potential that it might be covered by insurance in the future.
3: The U.S. ambassador to Greece confirms that four Americans were among the six people killed in a building explosion in Athens. The cause of the explosion is still under investigation. Police in South Africa say at least 27 people were killed in two separate mass shootings at a bar. They occurred in two different townships near large cities. The first late Saturday night near Johannesburg, the second early Sunday near Cape Town. No arrests have been made, but this was just 5 days after another mass shooting killed at least 11. Authorities say it could be a dispute over illegal mining. Brian Clark, ABC News.
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8: Hey, it's Paul Allen, play-by-play voice for your undefeated Minnesota Vikings. 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
9: Bajan takes the snap. 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
10: Looking at your forecast, the radar's clear for now, but there is a little bit of a rain band coming in just right between Jamestown and Valley City. We'll follow that for you. Outside of that, once that rolls through, should be pretty much sunny and a high of around 72. Winds of the north 5 to 15. Tomorrow, after an overnight low of 52, it's going to be showers and thunderstorms throughout the day to start off the work week. A high of 67. Tuesday, mostly cloudy with a chance of some rain. High of 68. Wednesday, partly cloudy. Highs in the lower 70s. Could be right around there on Thursday. And then a little bit cooler going into the weekend. Friday night for high school football should be okay. But then it's going to be chilly for homecoming for the Bison coming up just in 6 days here on Saturday as they open up Mountain West Conference play against Wyoming. And that's going to be a little tough. Rainy and cloudy, about 60 coming up on Saturday. Speaking of college football, good day for UND. They got a big win at Indiana State, holding off the Sycamores there, winning by 7. Dragons win in overtime against the Bulldogs of University of Minnesota Duluth. Cobbers get a win. They're 3-0 in the season. And so, yeah, it's a pretty good weekend, to say the least, for the area teams here as the Bison had the off week. And can't forget the Golden Gophers. A nice win for them out in Seattle. It's a 10 o'clock kickoff, so I was not up for this one. But they win on the road, a Big Ten win on the road to kick off their full conference season here. So nice win for P.J. Fleck. And Riley Sunrum had a sack. He's a Kindred native, so it's nice to see the big nose guard get a sack for the Golden Gophers. So congratulations to him and those all the Kindred Vikings. They're rolling, too. Speaking of that, coming up on Friday night here on KFGO, we got Perm at Barnes. So I'll be calling that one here on KFGO. And then over on the Fan, Tommy Fox will have the Kindred Vikings at the Fargo South Bruins. That'll be coming up over on 740 The Fan. 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About 3:05 or so, I guess, is the kickoff, and that'll be, again, right here on your home for Vikings football, the Mighty 790, 104.7 KFGO.
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0: That's Journey, and they're actually going to be in Grand Forks on October 2nd. Here's the second half of the show. I'm Devin Beal, Paul Myers, and Steve Poitras. We are going to jump into an interview with Nancy Altman, and we're going to talk about Social Security. So we're going to jump into that interview right now.
1: Well, you know what? It's time for us to move into our main topic today. And we've been kind of talking about this for a couple of weeks now on Investment Talk TV and Investment Talk Radio, where we get to bring in Nancy Altman this week, who has been on our show, I think, like three times, talking about Social Security. And so I'm just going to bring her over on Zoom and say, good morning, Nancy. It is great to have you on board again.
2: Good morning. Thank you so much for having me.
1: Isn't this wonderful, the magic of Zoom? We can have somebody just outside of Washington, D.C. You know, Nancy, we've done live Zooms with a friend of ours who's in Ukraine, and he's doing a humanitarian effort over there, and I love the fact that we can bring you in live via Zoom.
2: Absolutely. So there are some parts of the modern world that are amazing, being able to call my son on FaceTime, who's in Valencia, Spain, is a treat.
1: Yeah, that's amazing. Well, anyway, Nancy, we're going to talk about Social Security, and it dawns on me that maybe it would be wise to have a little bit of a definition of Social Security. And so I'm going to do a paragraph here, and Nancy, you tell me if I'm out of bounds here. But Steve and I, of course, we know what Social Security is because we're old enough.
3: Yes.
1: And Social Security, of course, for those of you watching and listening, is a program sponsored by the U.S. federal government, but really originating with the people. I think it was it 1935?
3: That's when the first benefits, I believe, were paid. It was actually signed into law in 33.
1: Nancy?
2: Well, it was enacted in 1935, and the first benefits were paid in 1940.
1: All right. So it's been around for a while, and it's basically a program to help American workers replace some of the money once they retire and are no longer receiving a regular paycheck. Of course, it also works for people who are on disability or who are receiving spousal benefits and things like that. And I've seen some huge numbers. Unfortunately, I don't have them in front of me right now, but the percentage of Americans who receive some kind of a Social Security benefit is pretty huge, Nancy. I don't know if you have that number handy, but it's a lot of people in this country count on Social Security.
2: Yes, it's about one out of four households are currently receiving benefits, about 70 million Americans. And in fact, the nation's largest children's program because of the survivor benefits.
1: Yeah. Social Security is a great thing. You know, people always ask me, so do you think the politicians will be able to end Social Security? And I say, no, because I don't think there'd be any of them left alive if they did. There'd be a revolt in this country. Social Security is a very popular program. And you know, this is way off the track and not in the outline of things I want to talk about, but just think about our great-grandparents. And those of you who are watching or listening on the radio, you think about your great-grandparents. They literally had to work until they dropped because there was no Social Security safety net there to help them. And, it's a great thing. We're going to talk about a lot more of the specifics, but Nancy, I want to turn to you because you have spent 5 decades, holy cow, not bad for a lady who's only 38 years old. Yeah, I know. You've spent 5 decades working on Social Security policy, including working on the Social Security Advisory Board. Maybe you could briefly explain what that role entails or what some of your work has been like that.
2: Sure. As you mentioned, my primary position is president of Social Security Works. I also am chair of a broad-based Social Security Coalition, made up of working families, seniors, people with disabilities, women, veterans, others. And in addition, I was privileged to be appointed first by Nancy Pelosi and then reappointed by Hakeem Jeffries to a federal agency called the Social Security Advisory Board. There are 7 of us, although 3 vacancies at this point, appointed by the president and Congress, to advise the commissioner, Congress, and the president on Social Security.
1: And you even had an opportunity to work with Alan Greenspan. Can you tell us a little bit about that?
2: Yes. I was actually leading to the Social Security amendments of 1983. President Reagan, together with Congress, put together a blue ribbon commission. It was just advisory. And it was chaired by Alan Greenspan, who hired me to be his top aide on it. And it was fascinating. In some ways, the most interesting part for me personally was that I was privileged to meet three men who became my mentors, all who started working on Social Security in the 1930s. Two of them started in 1934, the year before Social Security was even enacted, working in the Roosevelt administration as young men in their 20s, putting together the and they were involved their entire careers. I think working on Social Security is a good policy for longevity because they lived into their 90s and continued to work.
1: That's an amazing story. In fact, when you think about the line of connectivity that you get to be a part of, all those people from the Roosevelt years to Alan Greenspan on up to President Reagan and the current day, that's amazing. We're going to talk about some of the books you've written in a little bit, but I want to get right to a question that is often on the minds of many of our viewers and many of our listeners, and that is, hey, if I'm not yet getting Social Security, or even if I am, will it be there for me in the future? Do you think Social Security will persist? I noticed that nice picture in the background of your Zoom call. It says persistence. Do you think Social Security will persist on into the future?
2: Absolutely. It would take an act of Congress to undermine Social Security, but we should all pay attention. The Social Security is extreme. I'd like to say the question about whether we expand or cut Social Security is one of values, not affordability. Social Security's benefits are very modest. It's very efficiently run. Less than a penny of every dollar spent is spent on administration. More than 99 cents goes back in benefits. So it's a terrific program and extremely affordable. We should be expanding it to make it even more.
1: We're going to want to talk about that expansion. But, Devin, you and I were chatting about some of the other truths about Social Security. What have you got for us there?
0: Yeah, so we kind of mentioned it there about people asking, will it be there for me? A lot of people say it's running out of money. What would you say to the people who say that Social Security is running out of money?
2: You know, Social Security is very closely and carefully and conservatively managed. It has a board of trustees, and ever starting, as I said, the first payments were 1940. Beginning in 1941, the trustees wrote a report, gave it to Congress, required by law. It's on the Social Security Administration website. Anyone can read them. They go back all the way to 1941. They've never missed a report, whether it's wartime or anything else. And whenever you're projecting, and most private pensions project out maybe 15, 20 years. Social Security projects out 75 years, three quarters of a century. It's only been around a little bit long, 90 years. It's, but it projects out, starting back in 71, it projects way into the future. Whenever you project into the future, you're sometimes going to show unintended surpluses, some unintended shortfalls. And indeed, Social Security is projecting a manageable shortfall. It started projecting it in the 1990s, and I've got my beliefs of why Congress hasn't acted in the past. But the point of it is really just an action-forcing event. It's not that Social Security is going to stop paying benefits, because it will always pay benefits because it's a current-funded system. But the important point to know is that Congress has to act by the early 2030s to make sure that all benefits continue to be paid in full and on time, as they should be. These are benefits that each of us has earned through our work.
1: You know, Nancy, you bring up some good points, and we're kind of tiptoeing around the concept. Steve, you've got a question about that funding and how it's funded and so on.
3: Well, it's funded from our payroll deductions and employers match it, that's my understanding.
1: It is, yeah. You know, Nancy, some people think it's an entitlement, but I'm not sure that's really a good word to use with it.
2: No, because it's a word that sounds pejorative. That's a kind of it's mandatory spending, which is a budget term, but it's really a benefit all of us have earned. You only families can, working families only receive Social Security if there's been a worker's record of earnings and if you've worked long enough and contributed to Social Security long enough to be insured. This is an insurance program. It's a pension plan, not some kind of giveaway or anything like that.
1: Good points, Nancy. You and I were talking before we got on the show this morning about some of the things that people believe about Social Security and Medicare and some of the things that they don't understand. For those of you who are watching on TV today, we've got a cute little drawing here that I think kind of helps introduce the next part of our topic where we talk about some of the facts and fiction. There it is. You can't see it, Nancy, but you got three handsome young men there.
3: It looks like they're all on steroids.
1: Okay, one handsome young man and two of us oldies. Social Security, facts and fiction. I think, Nancy, I don't know if you have any that you want to mention. One of the biggest myths about Social Security, what would you say is a big myth? We've kind of talked a little bit about that, but any further light you want to shed on a myth of Social Security?
2: Yes, there are several. There's more. That one is that it's going bankrupt. And, of course, Social Security, as I say, if it were going bankrupt, the country would be gone because it would mean no one was working. The money that is contributed to Social Security will, in perpetuity, have enough income to pay about 75%, 80% of earned benefits. Now, that's not enough. It should pay 100%. And I actually think the benefit levels are too low and should be expanded. But there is no way that it can go bankrupt. Another myth is that somehow it's unfair to younger people, that all of us greedy geezers are taking. And the reality is that, first of all, Social Security, most people don't realize it, but is among the is the nation's largest children's program. Both children directly getting benefits because they've had a parent who has become so disabled they can no longer work or has died prematurely, leaving dependent children, and also what are sometimes called grandfamilies, children leaving with grandparents or other relatives who are getting Social Security themselves or getting those benefits indirectly. But it's part of those who want to end Social Security, and no one, politicians today all say, we love Social Security, but be careful what they say after that, because they know that if they say, oh, it's socialism, it's terrible, they get run out on a rail. So part of what they say is, oh, they set up intergenerational warfare where they say, oh, we spend too much on seniors, not enough on children. The reality is that we should be spending more on seniors and more on children. We're the wealthiest country in the world at the wealthiest moment in our history, and that's what we should be doing, I think.
1: Steve, did you have something you wanted to add to that?
3: Well, you know, the certain ages, you'd be first eligible at 62, full retirement benefits 66, and it continued to grow until you're 70. Do most Americans understand just how much more they'll collect by waiting till they're 70, Nancy?
2: You know, it's not part of the – I don't – think they do, although it's supposed to be an actuarial adjustment. You can the earliest you can retire and receive benefits is age or claim benefits 62. And after 70, there are no additions. But the idea is if you, for every month you postpone because you're getting it for a month shorter time, you get a somewhat larger amount. The idea is that, it's an actuarial equivalent. But it really makes sense to those who can afford to wait. It makes sense to wait till age 70. There's no reason to wait beyond that or even wait a little bit, another month or two beyond. Every month makes a difference. The problem is that so many people are in physically demanding jobs or are caregivers for other family members, and they really don't have a choice. And the point is, again, this is an earned benefit, and the idea is that you should make decisions about when to claim those benefits based on your own individual circumstances. If you're able to, you have other savings, you have savings you can draw upon or you can continue to work, it makes sense to do so. But you shouldn't feel bad if you claim them at age 62.
1: Very good points. You know, one of the things we do in our practice at Legacy Wealth Management is we have to give people advice on when to take Social Security or how long should you hang off. And we've changed some of our thinking on that. I would say we pretty much tell people take it when you need it or when you have to have it. Certainly if you can, especially if you're still working, wait until you hit full retirement age. But we also talk about the cost to you if you wait too long, because you're giving up money, you're leaving money on the table. And yes, you'll get a raise if you wait for a while, but what about if you get that money and you choose to invest it, or you choose to do something with it, or have some fun with it, right, Steve?
3: Yeah, in a sense, you're taking your chance. If you figure you're going to have a lot of longevity, well, put it off. If you're not expecting that,
1: Nancy,
3: take it early.
1: Did you have something you wanted to add to that?
2: Yeah, I mean, it's important to think about it. This is the idea is that this is a benefit to replace your wages. Well, wages are lost as a result of old age survivor death or disability, and death for your, and then money for your dependents. And what people should think about is what happens if they have the good fortune to live to 90 or 95, that you don't want to be in poverty, and you may have spent down your other assets, and you may be completely dependent on Social Security. So you want the largest Social Security benefit that you've earned. And the way to maximize that is to delay claiming it until as late as possible, up to age 70.
1: You bet.
2: But again, it's also a question of whether you're risk averse, you know, and sometimes people say, well, I got a terminal illness, should I claim my Social Security? Well, are you married and do you have a spouse that you want to make sure is taken care of and so forth. So it's there are a lot of factors that go into it.
1: There are a lot of factors. And I think in our practice at Legacy Wealth Management, it's definitely an integral part of our discussions with people is what impact will Social Security play on your life as you go forward. And people have questions, and hopefully we give them some of the answers. You know, we've got just a couple of minutes left on this part of our program, on the TV side of the show. We've got a little more time left in the radio side of the show. But normally, Nancy, we have a feature we call 5 points in 5 minutes, and we have a whole bunch of facts and details there. And I'm going to jump ahead to one of these because and I'm going to invite you to participate because I think you've maybe got something to share with us there. You know, we talk about you said something like over 70 million Americans are involved and collect Social Security benefits, making it one of the largest social insurance programs in the world. But let's talk about Medicare for a second, and that's our point number four, Nance, and I'm going to skip down to that one and give you a chance to comment on it. It says nearly one-third of Americans are covered by Medicare or Medicaid. Millions of low-income seniors and individuals with disabilities rely on both programs simultaneously. Medicare is an equally important program for Americans, and I'm sure you'd agree with that.
2: Absolutely. The idea, now we talk about the idea of Social Security. It's interesting. Social Security, back in the 1930s, we think of it today as the program we've been talking about, but they thought of it in broader terms. For them, it really was basic economic security. To be economically secure, you need unemployment insurance, which was also part of the 1935 Act. You need the retirement disability survivors benefits. But, of course, all of us need health insurance. And Medicare provides that, again, more efficiently than private insurance with no limitations, traditional Medicare, on which doctors you can go to and so forth, where so many insurance companies now have limited networks. And, in fact, just this month, I have Rutledge Press has published. I've written my fifth book called The Road to Medicare for All, A Call to Action. Medicare is great for age 65 to the grave. Now we've got to roll it back to the cradle.
1: Very good. Nancy, it's fun that you got a chance to bring up your fifth book, because I think that's something that listeners and viewers should be interested in, this whole concept of Social Security and how it impacts all of our lives, and Medicare, how it does. Two important programs that are run by the federal government and designed to benefit all of us, all of us in society. Pretty good thing. We've got about a minute left in our TV version. Steve?
3: Well, I just had a quick question. Nancy, do you have any idea just how big the COLA, the cost of living adjustment, will be next time around?
2: Yes, it will get announced. You know, as you know, it's calculated by third quarter over third quarter, and maybe a little bit higher because of, unfortunately, all these high gas prices. But what I'm, it will come out, it'll be announced mid-October when they've got all the facts in and it'll be around 3.5, 3.6% probably.
1: Very good. Nancy, boy, we're winding up this part of our show, and I want to thank Nancy Altman, who's been our guest here on Investment Talk TV. We're going to have her back again, I have a feeling.
4: 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We're going to take a minute or two of our Man on the Street interview.
5: Hi, everybody. Along with the man in charge of production, Jackson Kearns, I'm Dan Michaels in downtown Fargo. It's more Legacy Wealth Management's straight talk from the street. Today, we're talking about Social Security. Will Social Security be there for you when you retire?
6: I believe that it will for me. I'm pretty close. I'm looking to retire and start hitting my Social Security as soon as I can at 62, and that's 2 years away right now. So I'm pretty sure it's still going to be around by then. Yeah, I think it'll be there. My understanding, I mean, I've been talking to people about this as I get closer to wanting to tap into that. And what I'm hearing is that it can last for quite some time at a lowered, like 85%. Like they're talking about, if they had to, under the current setup, the way things are currently without changes, you could lower it and keep it going until my death. It would be there for the rest of my life, is my understanding.
5: Are you okay with that?
6: I'm not happy about it. I mean, obviously, I don't think, define okay. No, I'm not okay with it, but I'm not sure what the alternative is.
7: That's something I've been hearing since I was young, is that, you know, Social Security would be all used up by the time I retire.
5: So you think it'll be there in any shape, way, form?
7: I don't think so. I hope so, but I don't think it will be.
4: 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We'll be back again next Sunday with a story about Medicare.

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0: Yes, clap. That was good.
1: Good morning. Welcome to worship today. My name is Pastor Steph Tollefson, and I am one of the pastors here at First Lutheran, and I want to say thank you. Thank you, thank you, thank you for choosing to worship with us today. We're delighted that you are here. We're on a mission at First Lutheran Church to connect people to God and to each other. And part of being connected is knowing the story of God, knowing the story of our faith. And so we've committed this fall to teach and preach our way through the book of Exodus. Exodus is the second book in the Bible. It's in the Old Testament. And it's the story of how God freed God's people, the Israelites, from their slavery in Egypt. We worship that same God today who frees us from the powers of sin and death. And so, like Christians have done for centuries, we are here to confess our sin, to hear the word of God preached. We're here to pray and to sing our praises, because where the Spirit of the Lord is sung, there is freedom. Thanks for being here. I want to just lift up a few announcements. The first is this book, and you will find this book in the church office, and there's one for everyone should you choose to stop by. It is a study guide of the Ten Commandments. The Ten Commandments are found in Exodus chapter 19, and we will make our way there. But if you would like to prepare and study for the Ten Commandments, there is a book available for every one of you to do so. So please stop by and pick that up. It is courtesy of our First Lutheran Foundation, and we're grateful for that gift. And we're grateful that you would choose to read Scripture and commit yourself to knowing the story. Today, you can find more announcements in this very full bulletin in the News You Can Use section. And I would just invite you to read that, take that home with you, and know what's going on here this week. Let's begin this worship in a moment of silence and prayer.

good and gracious God. We invite your Holy Spirit's power and presence among us this morning. Fill our ears, God, with your truth, and fill our hearts with glory and praise, that we might be light that shines for all the world to see. In your name we've gathered, and in your name we pray. Amen.

We begin in the name of the Father, and of the Son, and of the Holy Spirit. Amen. We draw our attention to the baptismal font, for it is here where we first enter the family of God. Almighty God, to whom all hearts are open, all desires known, and from whom no secrets are hid, cleanse the thoughts of our hearts by the inspiration of your Holy Spirit, that we may perfectly love you and more worthily magnify your holy name through Jesus Christ, our Lord. It is written in 1 John, if we say we have no sin, we deceive ourselves and the truth is not in us. But when we confess our sin, God, who is faithful and just, will forgive us our sins and will cleanse us from all unrighteousness. We take a moment for self-reflection and self-examination as we come to God with our confession.

Most merciful God, we confess that we are in bondage to sin and cannot free ourselves. We have sinned against you in thought, word, and deed, by what we have done and by what we have left undone. We have not loved you with our whole heart. We have not loved our neighbors as ourselves. For the sake of your Son, Jesus Christ, have mercy on us. Forgive us, renew us, and lead us, so that we may delight in your will and walk in your ways to the glory of your holy name. Amen. Almighty God, in his mercy, has given his Son to die for you, and for his sake forgives you all of your sin. As a called and ordained minister of the Church of Christ, and by his authority alone, I therefore declare unto each and every single one of you the entire forgiveness of all of your sin in the name of the Father and the Son and the Holy Spirit. Amen. Please stand in body or spirit as you are able to sing together. I sing the mighty power of God. It is the insert found in your bulletin.

The grace of our Lord Jesus Christ, the love of God, and the communion of the Holy Spirit be with you all.

0: Dear Lord, we are lost without your gracious love, mercy, and grace. We give you glory for guiding us through all the difficulties we may face in life. Help us to live in a way that fully honors you. In the name, amen.
1: With a commitment to knowing the story, we are reading through the book of Exodus. This morning's reading comes from the 5th and 6th chapters of the book of Exodus. Exodus 5, verses 1 through 9. Afterward, Moses and Aaron went to Pharaoh and said, "Thus says the Lord, the God of Israel, let my people go, so that they may celebrate a festival to me in the wilderness." But Pharaoh said, "Who is the Lord that I should listen to him and let Israel go? I do not know your Lord, and I will not let Israel go." Then they said, "The God of the Hebrews has revealed himself to us. Let us go a 3 days' journey into the wilderness to sacrifice to the Lord our God, or he will fall upon us with pestilence or sword." But the king of Egypt said to them, "Moses and Aaron, why are you taking the people away from their work? Get to your labors." Pharaoh continued, "Now they are more numerous than the people of the land, and yet you want them to stop laboring." That same day, Pharaoh commanded the taskmasters of the people, as well as their supervisors, "You shall no longer give the people straw to make bricks as before. Let them go and gather straw for themselves, but you shall require them the same quantity of bricks as they have made previously. Do not diminish it, for they are lazy. That is why they cry, 'Let us go and sacrifice to our Lord.' Let heavier work be laid upon them, then they will pay attention to it and not deceptive words." Exodus 5, verses 15 through 21. Then the Israelite supervisors came to Pharaoh and cried, "Why do you treat your servants like this? No straw is given to your servants, yet they say to us, 'Make bricks.' Look how your servants are beaten." "But the fault is with you," he said. "You are lazy, lazy. That is why you say, 'Let us go and sacrifice to the Lord.' Go now and work, for no straw shall be given you, but you shall still deliver the same amount of bricks." The Israelite supervisors saw that they were in trouble when they were told, "You shall not lessen your daily number of bricks." As they left Pharaoh, they came upon Moses and Aaron, who were waiting to meet them. They said to them, "The Lord look upon you and judge. You have brought us into bad odor with Pharaoh and his officials, and have put a sword in their hand to kill us." Exodus 6, verses 1 through 9. Then the Lord said to Moses, "Now you shall see what I will do to Pharaoh. Indeed, by a mighty hand, he will let them go. By a mighty hand, he will drive them out of his land." God also spoke to Moses and said to him, "I am the Lord. I appeared to Abraham, Isaac, and Jacob as God Almighty. But by name, the Lord, I did not make myself known to them. I also established my covenant with them to give them the land of Canaan, the land in which they reside as aliens. I have also heard the groaning of the Israelites, whom the Egyptians have enslaved, and I have remembered my covenant. Say therefore to the Israelites, 'I am the Lord. I will free you from the burdens of the Egyptians and deliver you from slavery to them.' I will redeem you with an outstretched arm and with acts of judgment. I will take you as my people, and I will be your God. You shall know that I am the Lord your God, who has freed you from the burdens of the Egyptians. I will bring you into the land that I swore to give to Abraham, Isaac, and Jacob. I will give it to you for a possession. I am the Lord. Moses told this to the Israelites, but they would not listen to Moses because of their broken spirit and their cruel slavery. Here ends the reading.

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1: Gracious God, we give you thanks that your people have come to this place. And we pray now that you would open our hearts and our minds as we pick up this story of bondage, as we pick up this story of freedom. Open our ears, our eyes, our hearts. In the name of Jesus, we pray. Amen. The Israelites in the Exodus story are slaves to Pharaoh in Egypt. And their oppression was organized in a careful way to keep people in their place. Oppression is always designed to conquer and to divide and then to divide again and push people down and then to the margins. In Pharaoh's system, it worked something like this pyramid scheme. On the bottom, there was the slaves, a massive workforce. Above the slaves were the supervisors. And many of those supervisors were Hebrew slaves. Get this, Pharaoh bought off some Hebrews. And they became supervisors of their own people. Pharaoh uses the Hebrew people against them. A common trick of an oppressor. Above the slaves, above the supervisors were the Egyptian taskmasters who oversaw everything. And of course, Pharaoh was on top of this huge, oppressive pyramid scheme. After all, this was Pharaoh's world. We are all part of systems and organizations that at times might become oppressive, whether we realize it or not. Oppressive systems and organizations are layered and structured and designed by sin, with sin, for sin, and in sin. Here, people are used and mistreated and exploited. And when this happens, the whole rhythm of creation is thrown out of balance. The consequence of Pharaoh's sin, of human sin, has a cosmic effect on creation. So if you read ahead from today, we will pick up those 10 plagues. And you'll see how creation has been thrown out of balance. And how the creation is rebelling against these words and actions of Pharaoh. What Pharaoh does has a cause and effect upon the wider creation. You too. And so now Moses and Aaron come with a crazy idea and they say, Mr. Pharaoh, thus says the Lord, the God of Israel, let my people go. Do you hear Pharaoh? Do you hear him laughing? You got to be kidding me, right? You want me to let this immense workforce that I have, you want me to just to let him go? He built his economic, political, and social power on the back of these slaves. And if he lets them go, his kingdom will come to a screeching halt. He's not going to do this. It's not a good business move. Economically and politically, it is suicide. But Moses is not asking a question here. Moses is not asking for permission. He's given a declaration. Thus says the Lord. The battle line has now been drawn in that Egyptian sand. between Pharaoh, who created his world, and the world that God has created. Pharaoh says, they are my people. They belong to me. God says, no, they are not your people. And you will let them go. And so this great contest begins. With Moses' declaration, now Pharaoh doubles down. He orders the slave community to work even harder. The harder they work, the longer that they work, they will be so exhausted by the end of the day that they won't even have time for crazy talk from Moses. Moreover, Pharaoh now takes away the provision of straw that was used in making the bricks. And now they will have to find their own straw and the same quota of bricks is expected. The demand, the workforce, the workload just increased dramatically. Gosh, thanks, Moses. You just poked the bear and made things worse. Don't you see? This is what happens when you try to buck the system. More bricks, stir that mud. What's wrong with you? Work harder, do this, do that, do more, be better. Stop being so lazy. Lazy, they called them. And if they didn't meet the quota on bricks, there was a beating. And the beating was their own fault. Again, this is what oppressors do. They convince the oppressed that it is somehow their fault that they are getting exactly what they deserve. Sick, isn't it? Here's some more sick. When the Israelites are liberated, they kind of back out of Egypt. Looking back, thinking back, wanting to go back. Many times in the wilderness, they didn't know what the future held. And so they give voice to their desire to return to their previous life of bondage. They would rather live the life of chains and shackles than be part of the promised future of God. They wanted to return to their oppressor, their abuser. It is still true today. We can never, ever underestimate the trauma that comes by way of chaining and shackling another human. Bondage is hell. And liberation is not just physical. It is also psychological, emotional, social, spiritual. And God will not just liberate the people, leave them at the border of Egypt, leave them in some sort of halfway house. God wants to bring the people into that context, that space, that land of milk and honey for healing and liberation. At this point in the story, Moses has driven that staff of his into the wheel of Pharaoh's chariot. He has disrupted the system. He is bucking the system. And it feels like things are moving from bad to worse. The Israelites are blaming Moses. And Moses, in turn, is blaming God. And so with the first wave of resistance by Pharaoh, Moses is having his doubts. He isn't so sure about his call. He isn't so sure about what's happening. He isn't so sure about God. And so the question is, what's God going to do? First, God reminds Moses, I am the Lord. I appeared to Abraham, Isaac, and Jacob, you know, your family. I established a covenant with them to give them this land. And I will remember that covenant, Moses. And then God wants Moses to tell the people of Israel, I am the Lord and I will free you. I will redeem you. I will take you as my people and I will be your God. I will give you the land that I promise. It will be a gift to you. It will be something that you will have. I'm the Lord. Moses relayed this to the Israelites, but they could not listen because their spirits were broken because of their slavery. They had a hard time listening because of the depths of their bondage. And so this morning, all the Israelites have is a history lesson of God's faithfulness and a slate of God's promises. That's all they have. Faithfulness and promises. And they will need both as they do that long walk to freedom. Freedom. Last week I went to a funeral. And it was an hour and a half. There were five speakers, not including the preacher. And they talked about Janice. Janice raised five daughters. Whoa, I have two. She raised five. All by herself. All by herself. And she was never angry or bitter with the cards that she had been dealt. She had this distinctive laugh, this joy about her. She was forgiving, gracious, hospitable. I can't tell you how many hours she was on her knees in prayer. She never had a lot of money. It was always scarce, always right on the line. And yet she went on 14 mission trips to Nicaragua. 14. And she sent 19 of her grandchildren on the same mission trips. The preacher said, financially, the math does not add up. And as these six speakers spoke about her life, they spoke about her freedom in Jesus. Her freedom. And how her witness shaped their understanding of freedom in Jesus. They spoke, we sang an hour and a half around her freedom in Christ. As she was dying, she wrote letters to every family member, thanking them for being with her along this journey of life. At the end of the service, there was this audio clip where she spoke, thanking the people that had come, thanking them for journeying with her. Oh, her life it was not easy, but her life was about the one who set her free. Jesus set her free from bondage of sin. Jesus set her free from the clutches of anger and bitterness. Set her free so that she could bless others. Jesus set her free from anxiety and worry and death and raised her not only on that last day, but each and every day of her life. Her life was a life of freedom. I love that old Lutheran confession that you confessed again today. We are in bondage to sin and cannot free ourselves. That we have sinned against you by what we have done and by what we have left undone. I love those words because I believe them to be true. We know the feeling. We know the feeling of shackles and chains in our lives. We know the feeling when someone or something wants to bind us up. We know the feeling that we just cannot free ourselves. And like the Israelites of old, we have the story of God's faithfulness. Along with a slate of promises. The promises of Jesus. The promises that deliverance will come. That the chains and shackles will fall. That the fullness of humanity will be restored. And that freedom will ring. That freedom will ring. It will ring in how we live, why we live, and in the manner in which we live. So as a forgiven and freed people of God, let that freedom ring in and through your lives. Thanks be to God. Let's pray. Gracious God, you remind us this day. You remind us this day of your faithfulness. And as we remember, that is the launching pad of great hope. As you also give us the slate of promises. And we will need both as we walk this long road of freedom. But as we walk, may we be your church. May we be free. May we be free in how we live, why we live, and in the manner in which we live. In the name of Jesus, we pray. Amen.

having heard God's word for us, let us confess our faith in that word, speaking together the words in which we baptize, Father, Son, and Holy Spirit, speaking together the words of the Apostles' Creed. I believe in God, the Father Almighty, creator of heaven and earth. I believe in Jesus Christ, his only Son, our Lord. He was conceived by the power of the Holy Spirit and born of the Virgin Mary. He suffered under Pontius Pilate, was crucified, died, and was buried. He descended into hell. On the third day, he rose again. He ascended into heaven and is seated at the right hand of the Father. He will come again to judge the living and the dead. I believe in the Holy Spirit, the Holy Catholic Church, the communion of saints, the forgiveness of sins, the resurrection of the body, and the life everlasting. Amen. At this time, we invite our ushers forward to receive our morning offering, thanking you, people of God, for the ways in which this offering connects people to God and to each other.

may be seated. We continue to lift our voice as one as we pray the prayers of the one body of Christ. Let us pray. Almighty God, by your hand and your hand alone, your victorious, righteous right hand, your outstretched hand on a cross, have broken the chains of oppression. We thank you, God, for the story of Exodus, for the life and witness of Moses, for your word made flesh that frees us, for your Son, Jesus, for wherever he is, there is freedom. Lord, in your mercy, hear our prayer. My prayer, Father, for every person in this room, for every member of this congregation, from the youngest to the oldest, strengthen our faith, God, deepen our love for you, and unite us in spirit and truth. Help us to grow in grace, in knowledge, obedience, and witness, bearing fruit in every good work. May we support and encourage and forgive one another, reflecting Christ's love for us. Break us open, Jesus, and make us once more free. Lord, in your mercy, hear our prayer as we plead for peace. Peace in our hearts, peace in our homes, in our relationships, and peace between nations. God, we pray that you would soften the hearts of world leaders, that you would let mercy prevail over every power play, so that the bond of peace would provide for us a way out of our slavery to sin. We ask for your provision over our military men and women and their families stationed here and abroad. We ask provision for aid workers, for missionaries, and first responders in war-torn lands. Lord, in your mercy, merciful God, for those who are suffering, for those who are sick in mind, in body, and spirit, we pray. Especially those with grieving hearts today, God. We ask that you would surround the family of Alan Nygaard as they grieve his death and remind us through this saint of yours of that promised day when there will be no more pain, no more suffering, and no more death. Lord, in your mercy, into your hands, O Lord, we commend all for whom we pray. Trusting in your mercy through your Son, Jesus Christ, who is Savior and Lord. Amen. Our Father, who art in heaven, hallowed be thy name. Thy kingdom come, thy will be done, on earth as it is in heaven. Give us this day our daily bread, and forgive us our trespasses, as we forgive those who trespass against us. And lead us not into temptation, but deliver us from evil. For thine is the kingdom and the power and the glory forever and ever. Amen. Thank you so much for worshiping with us today. We are so blessed every week by the music that fills up this space. But today, may I especially say thank you, David and men's choir. Thank you, Bonnie. I was singing this morning, fill my cup and let it overflow. So it was great. Thank you. And then we don't usually announce birthdays, but when you get to be 100 years old, we celebrate big. And so, Chet Leverson, will you stand up, please? Chet, happy birthday. Thank you.

And so today we'll celebrate Chet in our great hall with cake and coffee, so please come and enjoy. Will you rise to receive the blessing? As you go on your way this day and into this week, may the Lord bless you and keep you. May the Lord's face shine upon you and be gracious to you. May the Lord our God look upon you with favor and fill you with peace. This in the name of the Father and of the Son and the Holy Spirit. Amen.

0: It's a worship service from First Lutheran Church in Fargo here on the Mighty 790 at 104.7 KFGO. 63 degrees now, should be sunny, 70. Finally nice to see the sun out there, isn't it? Yeah, there's no doubt. It's been a little while. It seems like it's been rainy and cloudy almost each and every day. We have replant coming up for you here in just a little bit. And then we'll head into Meet the Press at 11 o'clock. The Twins today over on 740 The Fan. 1 o'clock is Inside Twins. 1:30 is the pregame show. And then 2:10 is the first pitch, the last day of the baseball regular season. Of course, the last game of the 2026 season for the Minnesota Twins. 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We have Vikings football. The Minnesota Vikings will be squaring off against the Tampa Bay Buccaneers, and that'll be coming up here on your home for Vikings football. Again, KFGO.
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9: Well, it's great to be here. It's nice rain we're getting.
8: I feel like you planted your grass at just the right time.
9: Just the right time.
8: Are you starting to see it pop up? Because now it's been 2 weeks.
9: Oh, yeah, it's getting green.
8: It's getting green already.
9: Yeah, right. Yeah.
8: So if you planted it a few weeks ago. Now, I guess the lead question then would be, is it still too late? Is it too late to plant grass?
9: No, I think you can do it this month yet. But if I was going to do it, I'd get done this month.
8: Okay, get it done as soon as you can.
9: Now, because we've got rain coming on and off, you might have to supplement watering in between. Because the thing about grass, the seed is really small. If it starts to germinate and dries out too much, it kills the seed.
8: Yeah, but you really want to keep it wet.
9: You need to keep it moist, yes. You need to keep it moist till it starts coming up. Mine's coming up. It's a little bit patchy yet, but it's coming up. Biggest problem I have is those dang squirrels. They like to run through there and dig in there, yeah.
8: Dig in your grass seed?
9: Right, might do it with the new, they're looking for walnuts and crap that they buried 10 years ago, you know, and they can't find it, so they're digging all over and they're looking for it.
10: I really noticed the squirrels digging in my mulch.
9: Oh,
10: and
9: yeah.
10: you can see it clear as day.
9: Right. Right. And I have been in my lawn too. I'll see places where they've been digging.
10: Ugh.
9: They're such nuisance buggers.
10: They are awful.
9: Yeah.
8: Is there anything else special that we should do with the lawns this time of year other than maybe some overseeding or grass seeding?
9: Well, it depends. There's things that can be done. You know, you can fertilize if you use a winterizing fertilizer. If it dries, you know, right now aeration probably wouldn't be good because it may be a little bit on the wet side now to do aeration, but that could be done too.
8: Okay.
9: But and fall fertilizing could be done, but it really doesn't need to. The main thing is the lawns are getting what they need now.
8: How soon do the carrots and the beets need to be dug up?
9: There is no rush on them. They have to be out of the ground before the ground freezes.
8: Okay, but that could be a while.
9: It could be a while. Yeah. Yeah,
10: so can you have a frost? It's just
9: for sure.
10: Okay.
9: That frost is not a problem. It won't phase them at all. They'll just stay in the ground, and it's a good place to store them, actually. But you want them out before the ground actually freezes.
10: Can you give me a tip on pulling pumpkins off of the vine? Because I tried one and the whole stem came off.
9: Well, you can take a clipper and cut them.
10: Oh, you can?
9: Just cut them off where the stem attaches to the vine. Just cut it there. But I'd be in no rush to pick the pumpkins either because they're out there and they're basically getting cured out there. If they're ripe, they're getting cured because with pumpkins, if we want to store them for a long period of time, after we harvest them, they need to be cured for a few weeks in a warm place so that the rind really hardens up good. And sitting out in the sun in the garden is curing them if they're ripe. And if they're not ripe, they'll continue to ripen. Once we get a frost and the vines are dead, then you might as well cut them off or get them off. But as long as the vines are still alive, they're still getting juice from the vine. So they're curing if they're ripe. And if they're not ripe, then we get a frost. And you pick some and they're not quite ripe, you can put them in a garage or something where it's cool and you could use them for Halloween.
10: But, okay. I got to ask this question because it's a problem in the Gordon household. My wife planted pumpkins, even though everyone told her they're going to take over everything.
9: Right.
10: They have vined up the side of our fence. They're over the side of the garden. They're in the lawn. They're everywhere. How important is it that I get all of that vegetation out when I clean up? Like, they're not going to come back from any of that, are they?
9: No, they won't come back. The only problem there would be with vegetation is if they have a disease or something and they're left and they get worked into the soil, then that disease could overwinter in the debris. So it's always good to clean all the debris up in the fall and get that out of there if you can.
10: There are quite a few of these pumpkin leaves that have like a real white substance, like a white chalky substance.
9: Maybe
10: on it.
9: Some kind of a mildew.
10: Yeah. Oh, gross. Okay. Yeah. So, fantastic. Yeah.
8: Mildew.
10: I'm going to go home and be like, Dave says we got to take care of all of it, Jill.
8: Mildew everywhere.
9: Well, what you can do with them, too, is when they get out of bounds, just take the clipper and clip it off.
8: Mm-hmm.
10: Oh, really?
9: Oh, yeah. Once it starts getting in the lawn or something, just clip those off and throw them in the garbage. And when it gets up and climbs on the fence and you don't want it there, just cut it off.
10: Why didn't I ask that in June?
9: I don't know.
10: It would save me a lot of headache.
8: Take over.
10: Yeah.
9: Right.
8: Someone said, hello, could you please ask Dave, we are going to add hydrangeas to the front of the house. I read you can either plant them now or in the spring if you can find a good deal on hydrangeas in the clearance at a nursery. What's his thoughts? Should I wait or should I try and find a clearance item and hope for the best?
9: If you can get the variety you want at a clearance price, that would be okay. But if you can't, then I would wait till spring. The thing is with clearances, usually it's the things that are in clearance are the items that weren't very hot in the season. You know that a lot of people
8: didn't buy them.
9: Not necessarily
8: the ones you want. Yeah.
9: They're usually a lot of times they're not. They're things that nobody wanted. That's why they got extras.
8: Right.
9: So that may be a problem. The other thing is, if you buy in the spring, usually there's a warranty for a certain period of time. If you buy in the fall, you still have the warranty, especially if it's marked down, you probably don't get any warranty. So if you plant it and it dies in the winter, you just get nothing in the spring.
8: Okay.
9: So that's the advantage of planting in the spring versus the fall.
8: Yeah. They're not going to give you any sort of
9: They tend not to.
8: Warranty over the winter.
9: They tend not to if they marked it down, and a lot of times they take the warranty off because they don't want to lose both ways.
8: Right. Someone said, something is eating the geraniums I put out in a cemetery, maybe a deer or a turkey. What's an easy cemetery flower that's not appealing to wildlife?
9: Oh, boy, I don't know if there is such a thing.
8: Yeah,
9: there
8: a flower.
9: They'll eat most anything.
8: A cemetery flower that's not appealing to wildlife. Yeah. That's a tough one because even the ones that they that we think they're not going to eat, they do.
9: They eat them if there's nothing else. Yeah, it's sort of like right. marigolds, you know, they just...
8: Marigolds, we've been told, and then we've had people say, nope, they're eating right. my they marigolds, eat too, yeah. so...
10: Well, and let's face it, the cemetery is the all-you-can-eat buffet of right. plant life
9: that's
10: for
9: the,
10: those animals.
9: The problem,
10: they don't right? have to worry about mm-hmm. it.
9: Yeah. I mean, the evergreens might be okay, you know, but the thing is, they probably don't want evergreens there. They probably want some flowers there. They probably don't want an evergreen.
8: Yeah,
9: evergreens
8: I mean,
9: might be, but then some of the evergreens, like the arborvitae and stuff, in the winter, the deer will eat them up as high as they can reach. So,
8: I mean, the problem, I guess, like peonies, I think, is one that are supposed to be sort of wildlife resistant, but you don't have blooms for very long.
9: Right, right.
8: So if you're looking for something that is blooming for a long time, that's
9: right.
8: probably
9: then
8: not the one.
9: Then you're pretty much into an annual. Annuals are
8: yeah, those are
9: open season. I don't know if there's anything you can do. I know that what you could do on newly trees and stuff out there, they'll sometimes damage the bark, and deer will sometimes rub on the trees and rub the bark off too. So you might put some of those. If it's some new tree you get out there, you may put one of those white plastic things around them for the winter. And when you buy trees, a lot of times they have the white circular thing around the trunk.
8: Yeah.
9: If you have those from when you planted them, you could put them back for winter, and that would protect the bark for the winter.
8: Sure.
9: Then come spring, you could take that off again. But as far as flowers, they're not going to eat. I don't know if there is such a thing.
8: I mean, maybe some wildflowers, though they probably eat
9: probably
8: all of
9: those,
8: too.
9: Yeah. They probably eat those, too, yeah.
8: Yeah, it's hard to find one that is blooming
9: sure,
8: year-round.
9: Yeah.
8: Right. But if you have any suggestions of something you've... Yeah, someone said marigolds. Maybe we heard... I mean, I feel like we've heard from a lot of people that they don't
9: right.
8: stop the marigolds
9: they, yeah,
8: either.
9: Yeah, they eat them last. But,
8: yeah.
9: You know, but if they're hungry, then I don't know why they would be after so much in the summer, because there's a lot of grass out, too.
8: Right.
9: So. Marigolds so, might be okay then. They may leave them alone and just eat the grass, because in cemetery it's usually like a big grassy field is
8: mm-hmm.
9: what it is, with graves, and there's plenty of grass for them to eat. So I would think maybe that marigolds or something that had a bad taste, but geraniums shouldn't be that good either, I wouldn't think.
8: Someone says, how late can dandelions be sprayed, and when in the fall should it be done?
9: Well, right now, I would guess now would probably be a pretty good time, because we've had rain now for a couple of weeks, and once we get rain, then they get actively growing, and they should be flowering again now, so it would be a good time.
8: Be a good
9: time
8: now.
9: You have to keep in mind with weed control.

0: best way to kill those sprouts that are coming up?
1: Boy, it's tough because I would assume the sprouts are probably coming up from the tree roots themselves. If they're just coming up, if they're just coming up as seeds from seeds, then of course a person could spray them with a weed killer or something that you'd use for hardy control weeds. If they came from seeds, that would be fine. But when they come up in the lawns like that, I don't know if there's anything you could spray them and kill them, but it's hard to find something that would be effective that isn't going to affect the grass. The other thing is if they're attached to the roots of the tree, you're getting the chemical into the tree too, and eventually that could be a problem. I mean, there is.
0: We don't like cottonwoods anyway, so that'd be an okay problem.
1: Yeah, you could get some hard to control weeds and spray them, and eventually it'll probably take the tree too.
0: Okay. I was just curious.
1: You have to be careful when you use something that's going to be, if it's in the lawn, you have to be careful it isn't going to be so strong a mixture that it's going to kill the lawn. It'd be like Roundup, you know, that would kill the lawn, so you don't want to use that.
0: Right.
1: Stuff that you could use for poison ivy or something like that, that probably would damage the lawn too. So it's hard to find something that'll take them without, I've got neighbors that have thistle and it keeps coming into my property. Well, as long as there's a bare area in between, when they come up in that area, of course, then I round up them good, and that kills them back. But they keep trying because there's so many in the neighbor's yard, they just keep trying to come up. So you're probably going to have that problem. They're probably just spraying them once and get rid of them probably isn't going to be the answer. They're going to keep trying to come up.
0: Okay.
1: All right.
0: Perfect.
1: Sounds great.
0: Yeah. I was wondering.
1: Okay. Yeah. Bye-bye.
2: Thanks, Kyle. Someone wants to know if it's a good time to plant trees or shrubs.
1: Well, it could be. You know, the spring, I've always been a big fan of doing it in the spring because you have the whole year for it to get established before it has to go through a winter. If you plant it this fall and we have a tough winter, maybe it's an open winter or whatever happens in the winter, that can be a problem. So I guess I would, if I had preference, I would do the spring if I could. I mean, I've always said, well, if you can find one and you get a good deal and you can always give it a shot, but usually if you buy something this time of the year, they're not very likely to want to provide a winter, you know, a replacement value. So that would be one thing I'd check before I bought something planted in the fall. If it doesn't make it through the winter, are they going to replace it? And if they're not going to be replacing it, then I would wait till spring and buy one and get a warranty on it.
2: Kind of the same theory we had about this hydrangea plant we were just talking about.
1: And a lot of times there is bargains this time of the year because the nurseries or whoever's got them want to get rid of the ones they've got left. Because they don't want to overwinter them either because it's a hassle.
2: It's Plant Talk on KFGO with horticulturalist Dave Decock. Dave, someone wants to know, is it time to trim 9-bark shrubs? If so, could I cut a third off or less?
1: Yeah, you definitely could do that, but usually if it's just pruning you want to do, if it's getting into something and you need to reduce the size because of winter, I would say fine. If you don't, I would just let it go till spring and do it then. And when you do it in the spring, wait until they start to leaf out before you do it in the spring. Because I made a mistake one year pruning. I pruned everything in the spring before it leafed out. And then it leafed out, and then I saw the areas that I should have cut off that were dead, and I didn't know they were dead when I did the clipping. So in the spring, if I clip in the spring, I want to wait until you can obviously see what's coming, what's growing, and what isn't growing, so you can get rid of the dead stuff at the same time you're doing the shaping.
2: Yeah, good point. This is Plant Talk with horticulturalist Dave Decock on KFGO. 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
1: It's Plant Talk with Dave Decock here on KFGO. Dave, how long does a tube need to stay on and the post need to hold it when it comes to a new tree?
2: Okay, what you do with a new tree, they put the white tube on, but usually we don't want to leave the white tube on during the growing season, because white tube, it protects anything that might get in there and work on the bark. So we want the bark exposed during the growing season. Then the fall, you go ahead and put it back on during the winter. In the spring, then when they start to leaf out again, then take the tube off, and you can put back on for the winter again. As far as staking, usually you want to stake them fairly snug for the first year, and then the next year you want to loosen up the ties so that they're able to blow in the wind a little bit, and that makes the trunks, the roots and the trunk stronger, letting blow in the wind. And then once you've done that, then you, of course, probably the third year you can take the ties and the stakes out of the ground and get rid of them.
1: Okay. Someone wants to know how a person should prep a hydrangea for winter, trim or no trimming.
2: Well, it depends on how it looks. If it's attractive and you want the flowers exposed in the winter in the snow, just leave them alone. If they're ratty looking and tacky, then you go ahead and you can do the pruning in the fall, because you don't want them for spring viewing if they're not attractive.
1: Right. I mean, they do look pretty usually during the winter to have
2: right.
1: those big.
2: Right. If they do, then keep them, because that's probably about the only attractive thing you're going to have out in the
1: right.
2: snow, that or the grasses.
1: Or the grasses.
2: So, yeah.
1: I love seeing the grasses.
2: Right.
1: Let's get to the phone lines. Mike is waiting for you.
2: Hi, Mike.
3: Hi.
2: Yes.
3: I was wondering if it's too late to prune juniper bushes.
2: Yeah, I would say so. The problem with pruning now is that when you prune, you make wounds. And when you make wounds, then they lose moisture through those wounds. And with junipers, we don't want them to lose any moisture, because a lot of times if we have a long winter or dry winter, they use moisture all through the winter, and they run out of moisture come spring, and then they turn brown. So usually I don't prune any evergreens after the end of August. So I would wait and get them in the spring. I wouldn't do it now, because you don't want to expose a bunch of wounds that are going to lose moisture all winter.
3: Okay.
2: Yeah, just leave them alone for now. Yeah. Okay. Bye-bye.
1: Thanks, Mike. Well, Dave, as we wrap up this Plant Talk, we have sort of big news for our listeners.
2: Right. It's going to be big news for everybody.
1: It's going to be big news for everyone. Dave has decided that this is his last year of Plant Talk on KFGO.
2: Right.
1: We are sad to see you go. Next week will be our last installment of Plant Talk with Dave Decock. So we have one more week with you. So we hope that everybody wants to call in and share with you next week on your last hour of Plant Talk. This has been a long run. You know, it's taken us, I don't know, since as long as I've been on the show to try to figure out how long you've been here, but I think we're almost getting to 50 years.
2: I'd say it's close, because I think the first one
1: might have been 77?
2: I think 76, maybe 76, 77.
1: Okay.
2: Because I graduated in 76, and I went to work for Norman County, Ada, as a 4-H agent that first year, and our ag agent retired, and when he retired and left, then I ended up being the one that the KFGO would call. Bev Walters would call around to different county agents at during the noon hour and ask them how the crops were and if there was any problems. So I ended up with her. And then when I came here, I ended up with Dave Lee here first.
1: Oh, man, this has been quite the run, Dave.
2: Quite the run, yeah. But problem is, you keep getting older and your mind keeps slipping, you know, and you're just...
1: Oh, well, you've been an amazing part of KFGO's journey for the last 50 years.
4: Yep. If we had planted an ash tree on your first show,
2: it'd be pretty good size.
4: It'd be a good one at this point, right?
2: Yeah.
4: But we get another Plant Talk with you before we put the show away for the season.
2: Right.
1: We
4: And so get all your questions ready next week, 1 o'clock. Dave will be back on the airwaves again.
1: So one last one. We're not saying goodbye yet. We're saying see you
2: next week. Yeah.
1: Okay, sounds good.
2: Sounds good, yeah.
1: Dave
2: bye-bye.
1: Decock, thanks so much. This is Plant Talk with Dave Decock. One more left next week. We hope to see you here on October 1st from 1 to 2 o'clock for Dave's swan song of a Plant Talk here on KFGO. Plant Talk with Dave Decock, brought to you by Thompson Greenery, Strand Ace Hardware, Buffalo River Sales, Chisholm Trail Farm, The Garden of Healing, and Jeans, the right plant place.
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2: ABC News, I'm Mike Dubusky. Iran is now threatening to strike U.S. ships as far away as the Indian Ocean as the conflict in the Middle East continues to escalate. In the U.K., the RAF Fairford Air Base, used often by U.S. forces for operations in Iran, was the site of a possible attempted bombing today. British police said they have five people in custody on suspicion of preparation of a terrorism act. They're also facing explosives charges. An early season nor'easter continues to bring high winds and massive amounts of rain across the Northeast. ABC's Leslie Lopez has the latest.
3: Officials on New York's Long Island warning drivers to stay away from flooded roads. The storm also battering New England and the Mid-Atlantic with high winds in Rhode Island, heavy rain in Massachusetts, and waves eroding the beach along Maryland's coast.
2: Hurricane Nolo weakened in recent hours to a Category 1 storm, then re-strengthened into a Category 2. Right now it sits about 200 miles southwest of Hawaii. This is ABC News. In South Africa, police are on the hunt for the suspects behind two shootings that left 27 people dead in total. The latest played out near Johannesburg and Cape Town last night, which authorities believe may have been retaliation for another shooting a month ago. They're investigating whether this has anything to do with the country's gold mine trade. Pope Leo continues his trip to France, his first official visit to that country since becoming Pope last year. Right now he's in Lourdes, where we also find ABC's Tom Sufi Burridge.
4: Last night, Pope Leo was in the Grotto of the Apparitions in private, praying. That site is revered by Catholics all around the world as a place of healing. Millions of people flock to it every year. It is one of the most visited sites anywhere in the world for Catholics.
2: And the government of Australia wants to hear from top artificial intelligence CEOs in the wake of a string of recent hacking incidents, including one where an AI agent from OpenAI attempted to hack into the country's healthcare system. I'm Mike Dubusky, ABC News.
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2: Hi, everybody. Peter Greenberg here, and welcome to another edition of Peter Greenberg Worldwide. I hope you're having a great weekend where you happen to be. Let me tell you where we happen to be. Get out those maps, boys and girls. 40 degrees, 43 minutes north, 73 degrees, 12 minutes west. We're coming to you from Ronkonkoma, Long Island, otherwise known as the headquarters of the Islip Airport, otherwise known as MacArthur. And, of course, you can always reach me. You know the drill. Just go to petergreenbergpro.com, and that'll lead you to the upgrade, and that will lead you to me. So hopefully we'll be hearing from you. We can solve your questions and problems on the air, but here to solve some right now is our good friend and the founder of AskThePilot.com, pilot himself, Patrick Smith. Welcome back, sir.
3: Hey, good to be back, Peter. Thanks.
2: I mean, lots of stuff to talk about this week in the news. We'll start with what just happened earlier this week with an air traffic control shutdown on the very worst day you could possibly think about and planes being either canceled, delayed, or diverted to other airports in the Northeast. And that, of course, happened during the right at the beginning of the United Nations General Assembly. So imagine prime ministers and presidents trying to get to New York and being diverted to Boston. Whoops. But it leads to the bigger question that you and I have talked about many times before on the air, and that is not just what happened, but the obvious absence of a backup plan to be able to keep the system going, because the minute they had a breakdown, they went to a full ground stop, which meant nothing moved. And you had like an 89% cancellation rate out of both Newark and Philadelphia. You had a 54% diversion rate out of Kennedy and some other locations in Newark as well. And it's 2026. It's sort of unacceptable that we haven't figured out that how to make the system work when the primary doesn't work.
3: Yeah. And I mean, what timing, right? I mean, with the UN summit, it's pretty hilarious. What a way to show off our nation's glorious infrastructure to the rest of the world.
2: Yeah, welcome to America. But I have a funny, ironic note, because on the very day, Monday, that this happened, the FAA made an announcement that they were starting to install a new AI system that could predict airport delays. I'm going, you don't need AI to predict an airport delay if your system is so bad, you know it's going to break down. Therefore, guess what? You don't need artificial intelligence when you're dealing with natural security, with stupidity. I just told you when it was going to break down, right? I'm not Claude. I'm not ChatGPT. I'm here to tell you, if you don't have a backup system, it's going to break down.
3: I can hear the pilot PAs now. Ladies and gentlemen, according to Claude, I don't know about you, but when I hear AI and air traffic control in the same sentence, I just jump to that, the old saying, what could possibly go wrong? I don't know. I don't have a lot to offer here other than just, you know, join you in wringing our hands and expressing frustration over the fact that our ATC system is underfunded and outdated. I mean, it's still a safe system, but when it breaks, it kind of breaks hard.
2: You know, it's interesting. It's interesting because, you know, you're giving us the pilot's perspective, but just a common sense perspective would be, you know, of 313 air traffic control facilities in this country, 311 of them are understaffed. That's problem A. Problem B is what the equipment they've got to work with, whether they were fully staffed or not. And this is not a new problem. This goes back, at least in my reporting career, 40 years. And for 40 years, the FAA was talking about next gen. We're a couple of gens later, and we haven't gotten to the next. So, I mean, that's a problem. Now, shifting gears, Patrick, we have the continuing investigation of the crash, or I should say the emergency landing, or however you want to call it, the runway excursion of the Primeir 767 in Miami a couple of weeks ago. And I know I'm speaking to you as a pilot, and I know it's a sensitive issue, but based on all the evidence I've seen so far and what the NTSB has revealed so far in their investigation, it seems to be a pretty clear-cut case of pilot error.
3: Yeah, it does. And the asterisk here, the caveat is that, you know, we shouldn't speculate and draw too many conclusions too early without the investigation being complete. I'm not blaming people. There's a lot we still don't know. All that having been said, yet, this looks like a pretty cut and dry case of pilot error. The crew had ample opportunity to break off that approach and go around, and by all accounts, they should have, and they didn't. And they landed fast and they landed long. They then changed their minds and attempted to go around after they had touched down. They quickly changed their mind again and re-aborted aborted the go-around attempt. And by that point, it was too late to either keep going or stop, and went off the end of the runway and effectively crashed, killing, I guess it was five people. Completely avoidable from what I can see.
2: You know, this is an aircraft type that you have great familiarity with. I think you flew it for how many years?
3: The 767 and its little brother, the 757, about 17 years.
2: And both the 757 and 767 have more or less the same flight management system. So these are planes that you know very, very
3: Correct.
2: Well.
3: Yes.
2: And if you look at the trajectory of this particular aircraft, he is not executing a stabilized approach. He was way too high, way too fast. And as you said, Patrick, he had the opportunity to do the go-around maybe two or three different times before he ever made the commitment to land. And it didn't seem like he did anything else other than commit to land. It was not a stable landing. The nose gear hit first. That's never supposed to happen. And then it became asymmetrical. And then he was going, as you said, too fast to stop and too slow to spool up the engines in time. It was an 11-second time period by the time he touched down, the time he tried to reboot the engines and go around, way too late. And then there's one other aspect which had nothing to do with the pilots here, but with the airport design. The overrun at the airport they did not have in place there, as they do at many other airports, the overrun, which basically acts as like quicksand to dramatically slow the speed of the plane and kind of get it stuck at the end of the runway.
3: Yeah, that system is something we call EMAS or EMAS, and it's a crushable concrete overrun area that will kind of disintegrate as the airplane rolls into it and you know, stopping the or decelerating the plane very, very quickly. Not all runways, in fact, most do not have that. Some do, some don't. You know, in airline training, we talk a lot about what we call stabilized approach criteria. You know, when you're coming into land, you're supposed to be fully configured, fully stable, on speed, on altitude, or on glide, I should say, you know, at the, you know, it varies a little airline to airline, but 1,000 feet, you know, maybe 500 feet at the lowest. And then these guys were very unstable all the way to the runway. If I understand right, they were configuring the plane, that is deploying the flaps as they were coming over the threshold.
2: Not a good idea.
3: Just completely absurd. Again, they had ample opportunity to go around. They should have gone around before they touched down.
2: Well, you know what, Patrick? It's an investigation we're going to continue to watch, as you will. And we'll have more on that in the next couple of weeks. But the conclusions right now are looking pretty solid. Patrick Smith, the author and the founder of AskThePilot.com. That's required reading for me. I hope it is for you, too. Back with more from Islip Airport, where the runways, I think, are long enough. Right after this.
0: Your flight might be late, but we're right on time. Peter Greenberg Worldwide will be right back.
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2: Peter Greenberg back with you as Peter Greenberg Worldwide continues from the Islip Airport, otherwise known as ISP, for those who like three-letter codes, otherwise known as MacArthur Airport. And, of course, you know how to reach me. Just email me, peter at petergreenberg.com, with your name, phone number, question, or problem. We will solve it right here on the air. I'm looking forward to speaking to our next guest because, for those of you who know, I've been coming to Long Island since I was 6 months old. Thanks, Mom and Dad. I'm still out here, and my next guest, I think, can claim the same. And he's not too far away from me either. But he happens to be the chairman of a place you got to go visit, the Long Island Maritime Museum, and his name is Mike Egan. Mike, welcome aboard.
16: Thanks, Peter.
2: You know, I go back to the history of Long Island, and you look at all the photos on the Great South Bay and on the North Shore, and you see the lobster guys and the clammers and the fishermen and the old ferry boats. People don't remember that, but I do, and I think you do too. The original wooden ferry boats, if you really go back far enough, they were rum runners. They were the old rum runners that used to, you know, escape the revenuers during Prohibition. And I grew up, those were the ferry boats. And you grew up, they were old gas-powered fire traps, but they worked. And they would, you could always, and each engine had the sound you could recognize. So even if you were on Fire Island and you were 13 miles away from Long Island, you'd hear that engine coming across the bay and you knew which boat it was. But you started the museum back in the 60s because that history had not been well preserved.
16: That's correct, Peter. It was 1966, to be exact, when a group of concerned citizens decided to establish the Suffolk Marine Museum, located in West Sayville, right behind the golf course there. We have at the present time, we have a license agreement with the County of Suffolk to operate that, and we're under a 20-year agreement with them.
2: And so, now, basically what you've got is a collection of great boats. Oh my goodness, how many boats do you have now?
16: We have over 100 boats in our collection. The big collection is mainly in the small craft building, which, interestingly enough, was a former Navy seaplane base located down in Bayshore. So, after the marina was sold in Bayshore, they disassembled the buildings and brought them down to West Sayville and that's our small craft building at the present time.
2: So you've got a lot of the old wooden boats there, too.
16: We have all the wooden boats, sailboats, power boats. We even have an Eltro in that small craft
2: now,
16: building.
2: Now, an Eltro was a wooden boat that was actually built in Long Island.
16: That was built in Islip.
2: Yeah.
16: Right in Islip.
2: And basically, it was a plywood boat, but it worked well. It did well.
16: Yes.
2: I mean, I grew up with all those boats, but so much of Long Island has such great maritime history that goes way back. I mean, some of the great shipwrecks are still there. And by the way, Hurricane Sandy exposed one or two of them that nobody even knew were there.
16: Yes.
2: Which of course is great history to read up about them. And where if you go to the end of Fire Island, you have the lighthouse there, which was a Coast Guard life-saving station, and they had the longboats there to go out there in the worst parts of winter to rescue people when the ships would run aground.
16: Yes, we have at the museum, we have a permanent exhibit in there all about the life-saving stations on Long Island. So it's a great place to visit and get into there, and see we have interactive displays for the for all the shipwrecks on the South Shore and the North Shore of Long Island.
2: And by the way, for people who need a sense of place here, let me paint the picture for you. Fire Island is actually a barrier beach. It's about 32 miles long. It's a barrier beach between the Atlantic Ocean and the Great South Bay and Long Island. If Fire Island wasn't there, Long Island would be underwater. 32 miles long. But to get to Fire Island, most people have to take a ferry. You can drive across the bridge. But that bridge only takes you as far as the western part of the island, otherwise known as Robert Moses State Park. And then you have to leave your car there. And the other 32 miles, you either have to know somebody with a boat or you're walking the length of the beach. But the most interesting thing about for me is the Great South Bay itself. One of the shallowest bodies of water I've ever been on. And if you don't know the channel, you could walk across. And sometimes I knew guys who actually did. And in the old, speaking of climate change, when I was a young boy, I remember, this is crazy, Mike, I remember when the bay froze so solidly, I saw a guy drive a Volkswagen across the bay. You couldn't
16: Peter,
2: do that today.
16: Peter, we actually, in the early 70s, we actually walked across the bay, didn't make it all the way to Fire Island because a Suffolk County police helicopter came by and turned us back. Otherwise, we would have walked all the way to Fire Island into salt air.
2: Wow.
16: But we returned back.
2: Of course, if you're talking about the Long Island Maritime Museum, I mean, Long Island had a great history of stuff in World War II, World War I, but especially World War II, as a defense installation for the United States. And, of course, the whole fishing industry, which has had some tough times, especially following Hurricane Sandy. But now they're reseeding it, and the clams are back, and the oysters are coming back, and that part of history then gets relived.
16: Peter, an interesting side note here. The organization known as Save the Great South Bay, the Maritime Museum just did a replanting with those folks on Labor Day. The Snapper Inn restaurant in Oakdale.
2: I've been there many times. Yeah.
16: Richard Remmer and family have been very supportive of the museum over the years, and they actually have some oyster gardens at the Snapper Inn restaurant. So they asked us if we'd participate in replanting those oysters. So that's what the 138-year-old Priscilla did on Labor Day itself.
2: Amazing.
16: The replanting.
2: Amazing. And the thing is, when you go to look at those boats, not to mention the engines on those boats, oh my goodness. I mean, we're talking the original two-stroke engines where you had to mix the oil and they smoked.
16: Yeah.
2: But I'm going to admit it, I love smelling that smoke. I apologize to all my environmentalist friends. I totally understand why you'd be angry at me, but I literally loved the smell of that smoke because that meant I was on the water.
16: Peter, before I started my own business back in 1985, I was a ferry captain out of Bayshore. So I had the pleasure of running quite a few of these boats that you talk about. The old rum runners.
2: Yeah.
16: We had rum runners. We had military surplus
2: boats.
16: Air
2: sea rescue boats.
16: Air sea rescue boats, yes.
2: They took, I mean, yeah. Imagine a PT boat, sort of like the same kind of hull, and they'd redo them as passenger boats, all wood. The Coast Guard would certify them. They would never certify them today, but they would certify them for up to 150 passengers. They had gas turbine engines in the old days, which was like crazy. And they'd go across the bay. But when we were kids, we knew the names of every boat, every single boat, right? The Running Wild, the Seaviewer, the Artemis, the Osceola, the freight boat, the Fire Island Maid, the Fire Islander. I mean, they're all there. The Fire Island Miss, the Fireball, the Firebird, the Fire Island Flyer. Should I keep going?
16: You can if you want. I'll let you know if you run out of them.
2: How am I doing so far?
16: Pretty good.
2: Okay, pretty good. Which boat did you captain?
16: I captained all of them.
2: Wow.
16: Well, all of the ones on Fire Island Ferry's side.
2: Yeah.
16: Before Z-Line was purchased in, 1982.
2: Right.
16: I ran every boat that you mentioned there.
2: And one of my great childhood memories was the captain, Ed Mooney, who would take me on the Fire Island Belle and put me on the stool in the cockpit and let me steer when nobody was looking. And I was maybe 7 years old.
16: Yeah.
2: You never forget that.
16: Yep.
2: Those were the days when nobody had rules.
16: My first day as a deckhand, he had me running the Belle. So he'd known my family before I started working there. So it was quite a thrill getting to run that boat my first day as a deckhand.
2: And then there was a boat on the bay that we all looked up at because we never often got a chance to ride it. It was the slowest boat on the water, but it was the most majestic. It was the Fire Island Queen.
16: I love that boat. I love that boat. And it's funny that you say it was the most majestic because Ocean Beach residents, on Sunday afternoons when the big exodus would start, if they saw the Queen coming to Ocean Beach, they would turn around and get on the end of the ferry line because they didn't want to run the slow boat.
2: Yeah, that was the slowest boat on the bay. Now, there are other boats on the bay that went slow by design. This is a boat you had no choice. It ran slow.
16: Yes.
2: But you know what? This boat goes back to the First and Second World Wars. They still had posters on the boat of what to do during an air raid. They were still on that boat.
16: Yes.
2: Unbelievable. Yeah. Listen, the Long Island Maritime Museum, a must stop if you really want to know the history of an amazing part of New York and an amazing part of America. Mike Egan, the chairman of the Long Island Maritime Museum, thanks for letting me reminisce today. And we'll be back with more from Islip Airport, not maritime, but pretty close to it, as Peter Greenberg Worldwide returns right after this.
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2: Peter Greenberg back with you as Peter Greenberg Worldwide continues from the Islip Airport, otherwise known as MacArthur, right here in Long Island. 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Let's go to the phones right now in Chicago. We're a little bit outside of it, I think. I've got Mary on the phone. Hello, Mary.
29: Hi, how are you?
2: I'm just great. How can I help you?
29: Well, my family and I were scheduled to depart on an American Airlines flight on September 2nd at 10:55 p.m. because we were flying from Miami to Rio de Janeiro. And shortly after everyone was on board, the captain came on and asked us all to turn the air on over our seats. Subsequently, he instructed us to depart the plane because he said the air conditioning had broken down. Then we were all shuttled to two different hotels, and because there was only one person checking in all the passengers, we did not get to our room until 3:30 a.m., and unfortunately, American retained our luggage, so we had to sleep in our clothes. So it didn't turn out very well. Also, we were given $12 voucher for breakfast.
2: Oh, I'm going to get to that in a second. Yep.
29: I think I've heard you talk about that before.
2: Oh, I live for those $12 vouchers. I can't wait for those $12 vouchers. But we'll get to that in a second. When did you finally fly there? When did you finally fly to Brazil?
29: Not until Thursday at 2 p.m. on September 3rd, so the following day. So we really lost an entire day.
2: Okay, so let me go back and talk to you about this, because the same thing happened to my wife, on not to South America, but on the same airline on a flight to Europe. And it was it was just exactly as you described, not to mention the $12 coupon. But let's go back and talk about this, because it happens more than you know, right? They have a mechanical, which, by the way, is deemed as a problem under the airline's operational control. That means that in the best case scenario, they owe you at least a hotel room, food, and in certain cases, depending on how long the delay is, clothing, if you can't even get if your bags are not with you. In the case that happened to my wife, they kept the bags on the plane as well. And she had nowhere to go and nothing to do. Again, it happened late at night. So she didn't even leave the airport. You didn't get to your hotel till 3:30. She didn't even leave the airport until 3:30 in the morning. And so where is the compensation there? What did they give you? They gave
29: you.
2: Do you have
29: I
2: what?
29: Wondered if I had a report. I wondered if we had any recourse.
2: Well, I'm getting to that. I'm getting to that. Okay. So here's the deal. Are you a member of their frequent flyer program?
29: I do have an advantage number, if that's
2: okay.
29: But I don't fly that often.
2: Okay. So you don't have quote unquote status, even though you're a member. Number two,
29: right.
2: When the airline said they were going to rebook you to a hotel, did they give you a choice, or they just had an allocation of rooms and just shuttled you over to the hotel?
29: No choice as far as hotel.
2: Okay. And the hotel they sent you to, by your definition, was a dump?
29: Terrible.
2: Okay. Have you written to the hotel?
29: No. Is that something I should do?
2: Why not? At the same time, have you written to American?
29: I have tried to contact American, and it seems you just can't get through all the...
2: Well, you're doing, you know what you're doing? You're doing it old school, like I would do. You're picking up a phone and trying to talk to somebody. They want you to do everything online. It's like aacustomerrelations.com, and customer relations being the oxymoron here. But what I think you should do, you need to create a paper trail, write them an email that list everything you just said to me, your confirmation number, your flight number, the date, exactly a timeline of what happened and exactly what happened with your luggage and exactly what happened at the hotel. And you might also say that a $12 voucher here ain't going to cut it. A $12 voucher buys you a photograph of an Auntie Anne's pretzel from 1983. So bottom line is, write them, and also do yourself a favor, copy me, right?
29: Okay.
2: And then let's see what they send you. Now, in the past, I have to warn you, an airline's claim of how they're going to handle this might just be something as stupid as sending you 5,000 bonus miles that you can't redeem anyway. So be prepared for that, and then be prepared to take it to the next level. But nothing happens until you open the file, and you need to open the file with them by sending them that email, and you need to do that within 30 days of the actual incident. So you're still well within the time. Just go do it, okay?
29: Okay, thank you. So it's AA.
2: Well, no, what you want to do is what you want to do is to go to AA.com, and there'll be a link there to be able to contact them. Go to that link, or at least get that email down, and then construct your letter with all the pertinent information that you need, send it to them, copy me.
29: Thank you so much.
2: You got it, Mary.
29: I appreciate this.
2: And if you still have that $12 voucher, frame it. those $12 vouchers, I hate them. All right. Thanks, Mary.
29: Thank you. Bye-bye.
2: You got it. And when we come back, we're returning to my favorite airport, because that's where we are. Right here in New York, the Islip Airport, otherwise known as MacArthur. As Peter Greenberg Worldwide returns, no need for a voucher. Stay on the line, because we'll be right back.
0: Your flight might be late, but we're right on time. Peter Greenberg Worldwide will be right back.
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5: Peter Greenberg back with you as Peter Greenberg Worldwide continues from MacArthur Airport, otherwise known as ISP, Islip, right here in New York, one of my favorite airports, as you heard me say earlier in the show. And of course, you can always reach me, you know the drill. 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My next guest, I've been waiting to talk to him for quite some time, simply because if I say I've got a favorite airport, he runs it. He is the commissioner here at the town of Islip for the airport. Rob Snyder, how are you?
6: I'm doing well, thank you, Peter. I really appreciate you having me on the show, and more importantly, I love hearing you say that this is your favorite airport.
5: I love it. Well, look, if you take a look at my airports that I go to, right? I like to go to TF Green in where?
6: Great
5: Providence,
6: airport.
5: Rhode Island,
6: yep.
5: Instead of Boston. I love to go to Oakland instead of San Francisco. I love to go to Midway instead of O'Hare. I love to go to Milwaukee instead of O'Hare. And on the East Coast, in New York, why wouldn't I like to go to Islip, right?
6: Safe to say you like secondary airports.
5: Yeah, but they're my primary airports if you can figure it out.
6: Absolutely, as a lot of people have. And
5: but,
6: I
5: know,
6: think...
5: but the history of this airport is what always gets me.
6: Yes.
5: It's been around since when?
6: Oh, this airport started as a military base in the 1940s for World War II to support the war effort. So it's got a long, long, rich history.
5: And speaking of long, you got long runways.
6: We do. We have a 7,006-foot runway, which historically isn't that long, actually. So it's prevented us from being able to fly a lot of routes like transcontinental.
5: Although the airplanes that are operating today can do it.
6: You took the words right out of my mouth.
5: No, they do.
6: Yeah.
5: I mean, look. There was a time when Southwest Airlines had a nonstop flight. They called it a transcon from Islip to Las Vegas.
6: That's correct.
5: And my recollection is they filled that plane every day.
6: It was a great route.
5: And then they pulled it out.
6: Yes.
5: I don't understand it. And now you have the Boeing, not the Boeing, you have the Airbus 220,
6: oh,
5: right?
6: Phenomenal
5: which
6: aircraft.
5: With Breeze flies, and of course,
6: yes.
5: Breeze flies out of here as well.
6: Yes.
5: But they have the range. Breeze right now, speaking of Providence, they have a flight from Providence to L.A.
6: Yes, they do.
5: On that Airbus 220.
6: Yes, they do.
5: You could do the same thing from here.
6: I agree. I think when you look at this airport and you look at the future of this airport, it's predicated on aircraft like the A220 because it's able to use the full length of this runway uninhibited, and it can reach across the country, can reach into the Caribbean. It can even reach into Western Europe, which is something that we're looking at for international travel in the future.
5: Well, you know, with all due respect to my friends at LaGuardia and JFK, which I fly out of all the time, you have such a big population base here in Long Island.
6: Yes, we do.
5: They don't want to go anywhere near JFK or LaGuardia.
6: Understandably.
5: I mean, I happen to live in Long Island when I'm not on the road and not in the air, which is usually I'm not in Long Island that often.
6: Yep,
5: but,
6: yep.
5: But when I'm coming here from my house, I'm here in 22 minutes.
6: How great is it?
5: Right? And no traffic. Yep. And the parking, what I pay for parking here in a week cost me an hour at Kennedy.
6: It's incredible, right? The value that you get here.
5: I mean, if you look at all the different things, plus you have the train. You know, you can go from Penn Station. This happened a couple of years ago. Huge blizzard in New York. Everything, LaGuardia closed, Kennedy closed. And my friend said, how do we get out of New York? I said, get on the train, go to Ronkonkoma on the Long Island Railroad, $20 cab ride to the airport. You will get out.
6: Absolutely.
5: And guess what? They did. You didn't close.
6: No, this airport works really, really hard not to close during snowstorms. And I'm going to give all the credit in the world to the snow ops team. They work round the clock to make sure that this operation is always available for our air carriers.
5: So let's go down the list here because American used to come in here. They pulled out.
6: Yes.
5: Southwest is here, but they're only doing flights to like Baltimore and Orlando, right?
6: No, they serve a variety of destinations in Florida still. But the only non-Florida destination they're serving is Baltimore.
5: Exactly.
6: And that

0: for over network for connectivity.
1: That's right. So if I want to go to L.A., I can fly here to Baltimore to L.A.
0: and connect through Baltimore.
1: I mean, it's a little bit more of a schlep, but you know what?
0: Sometimes it's worth it.
1: Sometimes it's worth
0: it. I'm going to be honest with you, Peter. My wife lives in the – or she's from the Pacific Northwest, so that's where all of her family is from. And there's a lot of times that rather than going to JFK for me, I'll fly Southwest if I can. If there's a connection to Seattle, Tacoma, I'd rather take that connecting flight to Baltimore just because this airport is so much easier. It's so much more convenient. It's stress-free. I'd rather avoid JFK or LaGuardia if possible.
1: But let's talk about your challenge because it is a serious challenge of how do you keep airlines here when they don't think that they're going to be able to make it. So, for example, I mean, JetBlue is here.
0: Yes.
1: Right? American was here. Mm-hmm. They left. At one point, Delta was here.
0: Yes, a long time ago in the early 2000s.
1: Yep. Right? United, I don't think, has ever been here.
0: United is not, no.
1: Right? And then Frontier kind of comes in, kind of comes out. They're here, but they're changing their routes all the time. Mm-hmm. Frontier is known for that.
0: I was just going to say that is a Frontier-centric problem, so we don't look at that as a ISP issue. We just know how Frontier operates in the test markets. They're in and out of markets.
1: It's crazy. Frontier will announce a market, and 3 days later go, okay, we're not there anymore.
0: That is
1: it's
0: correct.
1: Like, I don't know why they're doing that.
0: That's correct. So.
1: But you have to get – look, the thing about this airport, and I'm going to come back and talk about it, is you've got the gate space.
0: We do.
1: You got the real estate.
0: We do.
1: Right? You're not crowded at the gates.
0: Mm-hmm.
1: There's no way. When you land here, you don't have to wait to cross a runway.
0: No.
1: When you land here, you don't have to wait to get to a gate.
0: Yes.
1: There's no congestion on the tarmac.
0: Correct.
1: We're talking to Rob Schneider, the Commissioner of Aviation for the Town of Islip. When we come back, some other interesting things about this airport that might surprise you as Peter Greenberg Worldwide returns to ISP, otherwise known as MacArthur Airport, right after this.
2: Your flight might be late, but we're right on time. Peter Greenberg Worldwide will be right back.
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2: Welcome back to Peter Greenberg Worldwide. Once again, here's Peter Greenberg.
1: And we're back. Peter Greenberg here talking to Rob Schneider, the Commissioner of Aviation here at ISLIP, otherwise known as ISP, otherwise known as MacArthur. So I go back into some history here, and you may not know this story, but it's a great story.
0: I love historical stories.
1: Oh, this one you're going to love. As many people know, I also live on Fire Island.
0: Yes.
1: And during World War II, all along the 32-mile stretch of Fire Island, they had huge wooden watchtowers built to watch for anybody attacking from the ocean.
0: Okay.
1: It was World War II.
0: Right.
1: And every night, civil defense volunteers would climb up to the top of the watchtowers with their binoculars looking to see if there's any activity in the water. And one night, a German U-boat surfaced off the coast of Fire Island and launched four guys in a rubber raft dressed in jackets, ties, and fedoras. And their job was to get across Fire Island, take the ferry to Long Island, and go blow up Grumman.
0: Unbelievable.
1: Which is based...
0: This is a story I've never heard.
1: And guess what? They got caught. That was Fire Island's contribution to the war. They were heading your way, Rob.
0: Incredible.
1: To blow up the airport.
0: Incredible. Never knew that story.
1: Yep, a true story.
0: Fantastic.
1: That was
0: piece
1: Fire
0: of
1: Island's
0: history.
1: Contribution to
0: awesome.
1: World War II.
0: Very cool.
1: But you have a lot of civil aviation here, too.
0: We do. We have a thriving general aviation community as well. In fact, the general aviation community is much larger than our commercial service. Commercial service is only about 10% of our operations.
1: Now, if you take a look at some of these alternate airports that I love, one that's just recently risen to the top is Santa Monica.
0: Yes.
1: Because of JSX.
0: Mm-hmm.
1: And for those people who don't know JSX, they are a scheduled carrier.
0: They are.
1: Flying smaller airplanes at amazingly decent prices in small locations, right? So they're going between Santa Monica and Las Vegas.
0: And you get the private jet experience.
1: It's a private jet. And you're not going through security.
0: Yep.
1: I mean, you just pull up, get out of your car, walk about 80 feet, 5 minutes before departure. How about that?
0: It's incredible.
1: And get on the plane.
0: Yes, it's a really unique experience.
1: So we were talking about your challenge of attracting airlines.
0: Mm-hmm.
1: Have you tried JSX?
0: We have talked to JSX in the past, yes. We reach out to several airlines. In fact, we're in talks with a couple of airlines right now, which obviously I can't tell you which those airlines
1: I can figure it out, Rob.
0: But I'm sure you could figure it out.
1: Yeah.
0: We're constantly in communications with new carriers and incumbent carriers as well.
1: But here's the challenge, of course, and that is there's something called EAS. I'm going to explain what EAS is to our audience. It's something that was passed by Congress many, many years ago. It's still in effect.
0: Correct.
1: And it sometimes doesn't work.
0: Mm-hmm.
1: But what it stands for Essential Air Services.
0: Yes.
1: Where communities can qualify to get what we call an EAS service.
0: Yep.
1: Which means the federal government puts it up for bid.
0: Mm-hmm.
1: And whoever comes in with the highest bid, right?
0: Yep.
1: Gets to fly the route.
0: Correct.
1: With government support.
0: That's right.
1: Meaning, let's say you have a 100-seat plane.
0: Mm-hmm.
1: They'll guarantee so many seats will be filled.
0: Correct.
1: And the government will make up the rest.
0: Yes, the government subsidizes it.
1: So it becomes financially viable to operate the service.
0: Correct.
1: But if you take a town like Toledo, Ohio, in 1 year, American, United, and Delta just pulled out.
0: Yes.
1: There's no air service there.
0: EAS is very hard. Air service for some of these small cities is very hard to attract. Every airport is competing for the same asset, that aircraft. So if the airline can make even just a couple of dollars more by relocating that asset, let's say from Chicago to Sheboygan, rather than flying a Chicago flight to Boston, they're going to reallocate that asset to wherever it makes the most money.
1: And that's what I think happened here with Southwest. They filled every seat on the plane, but they weren't getting the right yield.
0: So, correct. The yield was off.
1: Yeah.
0: And the yield is the most important factor for them from a financial standpoint.
1: So even though the planes were full, they weren't making the money they wanted to
0: make. Correct. The load factor was high, the yield was low.
1: So they reallocated the equipment to another route where they could make more per seat.
0: That's correct. And what we've recognized in the last 10 years, and I'm super proud of this as well, we went from two carriers with six destinations to six carriers with 16 nonstop destinations. And the secret to that is CPE. And I'm sure your audience doesn't know what CPE is.
1: Yeah, tell me what it is.
0: But I know you know what it is. Cost per in-plane passenger. And it's a metric that the airlines look at super closely. And it's how much is it going to cost them per passenger to operate out of the airport.
1: And does that include the Biscoff cookies they no longer give you?
0: It does not include
1: the Biscoff. Okay, just double-checking.
0: That is removed from the CPE equation. It does not get baked in, and pun intended.
1: Yeah.
0: It's an important metric that the airlines look at. So the lower we can keep CPE for them and keep their cost low and make sure that the airport is not only a customer-friendly customer experience that their passengers want. If we could provide a low-cost environment for them, it's a very, very good recipe for successful air service.
1: Well, see, my metric is how much time is it going to take me to get there? How much time is it going to, how much money is it going to cost me to get there? How much money is it going to cost me to be there, right?
0: Yep.
1: I mean, with all due respect, I don't come to the airport to shop.
0: No.
1: Okay.
0: I don't think most people do.
1: But airport financial models require you to go through this gauntlet of expensive retail, which makes no sense.
0: I don't disagree with you.
1: So let me just set the scene for my audience. I park my car here 80 feet from the terminal.
0: Yep.
1: I walk into the terminal. I check in. Security is TSA, but I think it's one guy named Vern. Or two guys named Vern.
0: We have a super efficient TSA.
1: I've never stood in line.
0: So.
1: Right? I walk maybe 300 yards to the gate, at the most, and I'm gone.
0: Yep.
1: Right? I don't have to figure out if I want to buy a $28 bottle of water.
0: No. It's an incredible experience. The customer experience here is really one of the key selling factors.
1: Well, listen, don't have to sell me. I'm a big fan. Rob Schneider, the Commissioner of Aviation, right here in the town of Islip at ISP, otherwise known as MacArthur. Thanks for joining us. That music means we're out of time for this hour. Stick around, everybody. I'm sticking around here at the airport. Maybe I'll move in. We'll be back with more as Peter Greenberg Worldwide returns right after this.
2: That wraps up this hour of Peter Greenberg Worldwide. Have a travel question or problem? Just email us, peter@petergreenberg.com.
11: 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Did Joel Heitkamp say something wild again? 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
15: ABC News, I'm Mike Dubusky. Five men are in custody in the UK on explosives charges after apparently attempting to stage a bombing at or near a US airbase. Three vehicles are still under examination by British authorities. Several nearby houses have been evacuated as well. Much of the East Coast is continuing to deal with a major nor'easter this weekend, causing flooding conditions and widespread power outages across several states.
16: In Norfolk, Virginia, Elle Hodge watched from her front stoop as cars pushed water down the flooded street.
17: We get this at least, I don't know, four or five times a year.
18: Yeah.
17: It's like we'll come out, it's like, oh, there it is again.
16: Farther up the coast, New York and New Jersey have declared a state of emergency as the storm and high tide combine for dangerous conditions. In Ocean City, New Jersey, the streets nearly empty. Vehicles that ventured onto the roadways using caution.
15: ABC's Lionel Moise. This is ABC News. After a state visit this week from Chinese President Xi Jinping, the Trump administration is now touting what was achieved with that visit. ABC's Stephen Portnoy.
19: The White House says China will ease tariffs on American agricultural products, fish and seafood, logs and wood products, cosmetics and medical devices. Trump aides say the two countries also agreed to start a new dialogue on the risks and benefits of artificial intelligence, along with a new communication channel between them. Something of a hotline for AI incidents. It's still unclear whether Trump was able to convince Xi to end China's support for Iran. Beijing is the largest buyer of Iranian oil.
15: Speaking of China, two giant pandas on loan from that country are currently settling into the Atlanta Zoo after arriving there from Chengdu this morning. And a new blood test, which could detect cancer in its early stages, is now waiting for approval from the Food and Drug Administration. The company that makes it, Grail, says it can detect over 50 different types of cancer. I'm Mike Dubusky, ABC News.
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2: Peter Greenberg back with you as Peter Greenberg Worldwide continues. If you're just joining us, I hope you're having a great weekend wherever you happen to be. Let me tell you where we happen to be. Get out those maps, boys and girls. 40 degrees, 43 minutes north. 73 degrees, 12 minutes west. We're coming to you from a place that has an Indian name, Ronkonkoma, New York, otherwise known as the headquarters of MacArthur Airport, otherwise known as Islip Airport, right out here in Long Island, New York. And, of course, you can always reach me. You know the drill. Just email me, peter@petergreenberg.com, with your name, phone number. Don't forget. Get the phone number, question or problem, we will solve it right here on the air. You know, we've been talking and reporting the last couple of weeks on all the new routes the airlines are announcing. Unprecedented number in such a short period of time, many of them kicking in starting in 2027. Some of them even maybe from Islip Airport. But the bottom line is, what are the trends? Where are people booking ahead? Are they even booking ahead? Especially when we have midterm elections, an uncertain economy, the war in Iran and gas prices, nothing like that to combine. But joining me now, the manager for Brand G Vacations, who has his finger on that pulse, Mike Mumford. Mike, welcome.
3: Thank you. It's great to be here.
2: So, you know, when we talk about all the new destinations, we're seeing airlines like United flying to Okinawa or Delta flying to Malta or Eastern Europe and with nonstop flights to Croatia. From the U.S. Normally, you know, you have to change planes in London or other intermediate airports. We're seeing a lot of nonstop flights now to secondary cities. I'm assuming that's changing a lot about how you're able to offer your tours.
3: It absolutely is. The connectivity from North America to Europe, to Asia, to Africa is getting better and better each year, and it's making it far more accessible for our guests who want those unique experiences but don't want to have six flights to get there.
2: Exactly. Of course, that makes it a little bit easier when you can do this. And with, you know, first of all, it makes it easier for your bags. They'll actually make it alive. But, you know, we always tell people, you know, if you're taking a cruise, arrive the day before. If you're taking a tour, arrive the day before, because we build into the almost inevitable delays you're going to get stopping at an intermediate airport and what can happen with, you know, with a delayed flight that then creates a cancellation. But forgetting all that, let's talk about what's coming up in 27 as hot destinations. We know in 26 Japan was hot. We know in 26 Portugal was hot. We know in 26, you know, we are seeing certain countries in Africa being hot. What are you seeing for 27?
3: Well, Japan continues to be hot for 2027. We've also seen increased demand for Southeast Asia, Vietnam and Cambodia, and the Mekong River. We're seeing increased demand for Africa. In fact, demand for tours across the continent of Africa far exceed the supply of luxury properties. And so it's a great problem to have for the operators in Africa, and makes it a really unique experience for those who are able to go there.
2: Well, let's dig a little deeper on that, because there are 54 separate countries in Africa. So which ones are the hot countries then?
3: Absolutely. The hot countries are those that have the safari experience, and that could be South Africa with Kruger National Park. It could be Rwanda with gorilla trekking. It's really the southern part of Africa that we're seeing the most demand in. And again, airline connectivity probably leads to the higher demand. So the parts of Africa that are easier to get to have the higher demand for travel right now, even though there's an interest in some of the other countries such as Botswana, Tanzania, and then even off the coast, Madagascar, we're seeing increased demand for.
2: You know, it's interesting because there's a term in aviation called open skies, and Africa hasn't figured that one out yet. For example, if I'm in Botswana and I want to go to Nairobi, I basically have to fly to London in the opposite direction overnight and go back. They haven't figured out how to fly from Botswana to Kenya. They haven't figured out how to fly from Johannesburg to Morocco. And that really creates a barrier, especially for travelers who want to do more than one destination on a trip.
3: That's exactly right. And for that reason, we curated a unique tour of Africa that covers five iconic destinations and is connected by private jet between those destinations.
2: So well, now, from, okay, now you're throwing the wrench into the monkey. I mean, You've thrown the wrench into the monkey? How did I come up with that saying? Let's just call it a monkey wrench. Well, if you have a private jet, you don't have to worry about any connections.
3: No, and that's why we decided to offer that. It was for the reason you mentioned. Africa is not well connected. There aren't open skies. And so with a private jet, it allows us to go from Tanzania to Madagascar to Victoria Falls to Namibia and then to Rwanda. And then on the ground, they've got great properties in each of those locations, and great experiences that are each unique and diverse. And you take away the pain of lost luggage, long airport lines, because it's really just a group of 50 travelers experiencing Africa in the best way possible.
2: And you know, and you're lucky to be able to do that, because having driven across Africa, because I couldn't fly, that's not much fun either, unless you have a lot of extra time on your hands, which most people don't. I mean, if you take a look at the coastal countries, Namibia, for example, where, you know, it's beautiful, it's unbelievable, it's sparsely populated, which means it's not overdeveloped. How do you get there? You know, you got to take at least one or two stops to get there. We just finished a one-hour special that'll be airing later this year on the Kingdom of Lesotho. And most people don't even know there's a kingdom called Lesotho in Africa. It's one of three. There's Morocco, and then there's the former Swaziland known as Eswatini. But both Eswatini and Lesotho are located where? Inside South Africa. It's not easy to get to. It's a little bit more difficult to blaze new trails, but you're also doing stuff this year to another place that I think is going to be very hot in 27. That's Korea.
3: That's right. Korea has been just increasingly popular, and many of our travelers, we've been doing Japan for a long time. Many of our travelers planned independent stops in South Korea, and the feedback that they came back with was so positive. Everyone wants to go there. It is definitely trending high and very accessible. It's got a great airport that's well connected.
2: Yeah, it's got one of the great airports of the world at Incheon. They really did a good job there. Of course, one of the reasons why everyone wants to go to Korea, it's called skincare and creams and lotions and potions. So people, I know so many of my friends who will show up in Korea with empty suitcases just to load up on skincare items. It's truly amazing. But we will check back with you a little bit later on to figure out what's really going to be happening in 27, because it's all dependent, of course, on the cost of travel, fuel prices, the war in Iran, an uncertain economy, not to mention the midterm elections. But if the airlines announcing new routes are any indication, they're expecting travel to be as resilient as it's always been and bounce back big in 27. Mike Mumford, the director of Grand G Vacations, hey, thanks for joining us, man.
3: Thank you.
2: And when we come back, we don't have to jump very hard or make a flight connection because we're already at the airport in Iceland. We're going to come back and talk about wine on Long Island. A couple of surprises for you there. Back with more right after this.
0: Your flight might be late, but we're right on time. Peter Greenberg Worldwide will be right back.
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0: Finally, football is back, and there is nothing better than college football. The FBS has loaded up, adding NDSU to the Mountain West Conference. 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
2: Peter Greenberg back with you as Peter Greenberg Worldwide continues from Islip Airport, MacArthur, right here on Long Island. And of course, you can always reach me. You know the drill. 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We will solve it right here on the air. And as I do every week at this time, I encourage you to go to our website with the imaginative name, petergreenberg.com, for our comprehensive list of all the aid and relief organizations doing all that hard and essential work all around the world, but opportunities for you every time you travel, just about everywhere you travel, to get up close and personal and give back to the people who need it the most. And we always like to localize those opportunities. Long Island is certainly no exception. Check out something called Restore General. It's actually a retail store that's part of Habitat for Humanity, and it's open to the public just about every day. And you can work in the store, which means you're going to help a great cause and helping people find the stuff they came to buy, which helps everybody else at the same time. But the best part of volunteering with Habitat for Humanity is you're working with the very people who live in Long Island, and who better to give you the best tour of the island when you're finished than the people you just helped. If you want more information, it's easy. HabitatLINewYork.org. That's Habitat, L-I, stands for Long Island, NY.org/volunteer, or go right to our website for the comprehensive list on a global scale. You know, there was a story that I did a couple of years ago about everywhere in the United States that makes wine. And everybody was surprised to find out, at that time, every state but one made wine. And nobody got it right. They were making wine in Alaska. They were making wine in Hawaii. They were making wine in South Dakota. They were making wine in crazy places. The one state that wasn't making it then, but somehow they're making it now, North Dakota. But a place that's always made wine is right where we are right now in Long Island. And joining me now, the winemaker at Pamanok. Pamanok, I'm going to get it right. Karim Massoud, welcome, sir.
3: Thank you.
2: I mean, there's a lot of wine being made in Long Island.
3: That's right. Every year, about 500,000 cases plus is being produced by the 50 or 60 so wineries on the East End, primarily on the East End.
2: And what kind of grapes are you growing?
3: So at Pamanok, we grow 12 varieties. For example, we grow 6 reds and 6 whites. The whites are Chardonnay, Chenin Blanc, Riesling, Sauvignon Blanc, Melon de Bourgogne, and Albarino.
2: And this is a winery founded by your parents?
3: Yes, in 1983.
2: Well, you're a youngster then, in the wine business then.
3: For Long Island, I'm... the whole region is still relatively young in the, you know, the scheme of the greater wine world.
2: And mostly on the North Shore, right?
3: Yes, mostly on the North Fork from Riverhead into South
2: Shore. Why on the North Shore of Long Island rather than the South Shore?
3: Because it's, well, let's get out of the way that there are some excellent wines being grown on the South Fork as well in the Hamptons. But most of the wineries are on the North Fork because it's just so conducive to growing fine wine. The whole Long Island region, of course, is a maritime climate, but the North Fork in particular is this peninsula that's surrounded by Long Island Sound and Peconic Bay, and it provides really favorable conditions for growing a wide variety of varieties, as we do at Pamanok, and to be able to fully ripen them, which is the whole name of the game in fine wine.
2: I mean, I remember doing all sorts of stories on coastal wineries in California, ranging from Santa Barbara all the way to Monterey, and of course Napa and Sonoma, right, Santa Rosa, mm-hmm. and then further north into Oregon. And everybody talks about the air. Everybody talks about the breeze.
3: Yeah.
2: You've got breeze in Long Island.
3: Exactly. Yeah, the ideal conditions anywhere in the world for growing fine wine are sunny, dry, breezy conditions, and throw in cool nights as a major bonus. On Long Island, it's usually check, check. We've got the sunny, the breezy. The dry is the thing we kind of have sometimes an issue with, and the cool nights are also kind of sometimes. But in general, we have the sunny weather, the dry, the breezy weather. And then the dryness, we're referring to both absence, you know, water deficit, like lack of rain, and also the humidity. And so on Long Island, we have, as anyone from Long Island knows, we have perennial humidity on Long Island, and therefore that's our perennial challenge. But we've adapted our viticulture over the decades, you know, to mitigate that disease pressure that's caused, you know, that's what you get with humidity. You get greater disease pressure, and by that I mean mildew, and which is not unlike very famous parts of the world, like wine world, like Bordeaux and Burgundy. Most of
2: Europe, they have the same problem.
3: Yeah, most of Northern Europe is going to be facing, because it's a similar climate.
2: So is there a grape you don't grow here?
3: Oh, absolutely. I mean, there are hundreds, if not thousands, of varieties of Vitis vinifera, which is the species that most fine wine is made from. But, of course, most wine consumers know the famous names like Chardonnay and Sauvignon Blanc and Cabernet and Merlot,
2: so for
3: all
2: example,
3: of which we grow.
2: If you go to Oregon, it's all Pinot.
3: Right, right. And so Long Island is now known for Cabernet Franc, Sauvignon Blanc, Merlot, in particular those varieties. Chardonnay has been grown for a long time. Varieties like Chardonnay and Merlot have really become these so-called international varieties that everyone grows, and it's really hard to distinguish yourself. So at Pamanoc, we're one of eight wineries throughout the state of New York that's come together to form an organization called Cab Franc Forward to very much promote and celebrate Cabernet Franc as New York's signature grape variety. And Cabernet Franc globally is ascendant. It's really a variety of the moment. They're ripping out Merlot and Bordeaux and planting more Cabernet Franc. They're doing the same in
2: California. Well, they're ripping out Merlot as a result of the movie Sideways.
3: That's correct. It's an incredible phenomenon that movie is still having this generational effect of impacting sales of Merlot.
2: Is anybody drinking Merlot these days?
3: Most wine, you know, sommeliers and wine buyers I talk to are still de-emphasizing Merlot. They're not putting it on their wine list. It's crazy. It's
2: you know
3: over
2: what?
3: 20 years
2: now
3: later.
2: Now is the right time to do it. Then.
3: That's right. That's right.
2: Buy low, sell high.
3: I agree with you. And it's worth repeating now that some of the best wines, in the, you know, Chateau Petrus in Pomerol and Bordeaux is often 100% Merlot. And it sells for, you know, $800, $1,000 a bottle.
2: Do they put Merlot on the label?
3: They don't put Merlot.
2: They don't. but thank
3: exactly.
2: you for revealing
3: yeah,
2: that.
3: Yeah, right, right.
2: So what's the biggest challenge that you have?
3: I think, you know, anyone you ask in farming and wine growing is going to probably start off with climate change. I mean, that's, so there's two things. On the growing side, for sure, it's climate change. On the marketing side, we have this very disruptive decade that we're going through right now where COVID was like the heydays of the alcohol industry. Everyone was drinking. And after COVID, we had this COVID hangover as a society where people are just cutting back. They're like, I overdid it during COVID, I'm going to cut back. And that combines, that intersects with this demographic phenomena where the baby boomers are aging out. They're simply just not drinking as much as an age group. And then the youngest generation that's drinking now, the Gen Z, are just not nearly drinking as much as previous generations. And on top of that,
2: you have the economy.
3: Well, the economy is...
2: And tariffs.
3: The tariffs is one thing, but I was going to mention cannabis. Cannabis is cannibalizing market share from the stalwarts of wine and beer, and to some degree spirits. But you have cannabis in all its forms, including the gummies, the THC-infused drinks, and so forth.
2: Why hasn't somebody come up with a cannabis wine?
3: There are people who are doing that, but I think most of us really don't... you know, so many of us, including ourselves at Pamanoc, we're artisans and we're purists. Wine is grown from, you know, vinifera varieties, and in New York there's a big sidebar about native and hybrid varieties, but for the most part we're not adding anything to our wines. We're purists. And so Robert Mondavi made the term varietal wine a famous category, you know, Cabernet Sauvignon, Merlot. Robert Mondavi is the one who really made that famous in this country, instead of buying Chablis and you know, as a general place name. We refer to the wines by their variety. And anyhow, on top of everything I mentioned, there are now the GLP-1 drugs, where
2: we're drinking less as well.
3: One out of eight Americans is on these drugs, and it reduces your appetite, not just for food, but also for drink. And all of these things combined, it's very disruptive. The wine industry, I mean, wineries are closing, people are ripping out vineyards all over the world. So on one hand, it's sort of depressing. But as you mentioned, maybe we're hitting the trough and it can only go up from here. And that's how a lot of us see it.
2: Amazing. You know, you mentioned GLP-1. You go to a bar and a restaurant right now, those guys are complaining because their liquor sales are way down.
3: And you know what some of them are doing? They're beginning to recalibrate their targeting. They're no longer pursuing Gen Z. They're recalibrating and targeting Gen X. because Gen X is drinking more than Gen Z.
2: Unbelievable. Yeah. And then there's hope for beer. Okay, we'll talk about that later. But the bottom line is, you guys are still going strong.
3: We're still going strong, and on Long Island, we feel like we have our niche. You know, we have where some of us are at Pamanok. We're 65 to 70 miles east of New York City. And so someone can make a day trip, come to the winery, sit on our deck overlooking the vineyard, enjoy some fresh local oysters with our Chenin Blanc, for example, and that's a match made in heaven. And that sort of thing is never going to get old. There's always going to be a market for that.
2: Kareem Massoud, the winemaker at Pamanok Vineyards right here in Long Island. Thanks so much for joining us.
3: Thanks so much for having me.
2: And I'll drink some Merlot quietly. And we'll be back with more from the Islip Airport, otherwise known as ISP, otherwise known as MacArthur, as Peter Greenberg Worldwide continues right after this.
4: Have a question or a problem? Just email Peter at peter@petergreenberg.com. Peter Greenberg Worldwide will be right back.
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12: Kevin Harlan here from Monday Night Football on Westwood One. 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
1: Peter Greenberg back with you from Islip Airport, MacArthur Field, right here in Long Island, New York. 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And that's how you get to me, and that's how I get to our next caller. And that's Dorothy out there in Arlington Heights, Illinois. Hello, hello, Dorothy.
2: Hi, good morning. How are you?
1: I'm just fine. How can I help you?
2: Okay, I have an issue. My husband and I, we have booked a trip on the Danube River via Viking River Tours. And we have learned that in many areas where this boat is going to be sailing, it is too low, and we have found out that they are like busing people from location to location. It's like, we don't want to do that. I mean, we booked a river trip, and so we're trying to find out our options. I've called them a few times, and they won't commit to anything, and our trip is in 3 weeks. What are our rights?
1: Okay, well, first of all, let's talk about the situation itself. And what you're talking about has been happening a lot because the water levels, not just on the Danube, but many other rivers in Europe have been very, very low, and to the point where they're not navigable because the ships wouldn't be able to do it. They'd run aground.
2: Right.
1: And in certain parts of the river, by the way, this happened to me last year on a river cruise where we had to stop in one location. They got us off the boat, transferred us by bus only 4 miles to a sister ship. And we got on there, and everything was fine. It was just that 1 4-mile stretch. However, I got to give you the however part. The situation is much bigger than that this year. Now, having said that, the water levels were very low in June, July, and August. My understanding is that the water levels have started to return to acceptable heights because you're going in a couple of weeks in October. So, now, having said that, again, no guarantees, right? And you don't want to be in a bus. I hear you. Did you book this trip through a travel agent?
2: No, we booked it directly with Viking.
1: Okay. So the advocate for you on this is you, not a travel agent.
2: I know.
1: Okay. So, listen, in any cruise ship contract, whether it's an ocean cruise or a river cruise, if you read the fine print, they reserve the right to substitute ports to be able to continue the itinerary. And substituting ports applies in this case as well. So it's not a question of whether they're going to commit to it, because it's like asking if it's going to rain tomorrow. We don't know, right? But the problem is they are within their rights on the contract that you signed, and everybody signed when they issued the ticket, to quote-unquote substitute ports and bus you from different locations. However, there's common sense here as well. If they have to bus you to every location, then they haven't delivered on the contract. And we don't know the answer to that yet. So now you asked what your options are. Here are your options. Roll the dice and be prepared for a short bus trip. Roll the dice and be prepared for a longer bus trip or a series of bus trips, or reschedule the cruise. Now, I haven't read your contract. And there is a right to reschedule, but I'm sure there's a cutoff date. So that's what you should call him and ask him. What you need to ask him is not what the river level is going to be, because that can change by the hour. What you need to do is call and ask them, if I want to rebook for next year, is there a penalty involved, and where can I go? And then you have options. Okay?
2: But
1: the fact is, the river levels have been low. That's not arguable. That's a fact. And you are rolling the dice. I hope I gave you at least a little bit of a choice.
2: Okay. Yes, you have. I will call them again and bring up. I did ask for options. What will our options be?
1: But you see, they won't give you your options until the options have to kick in. What you need to do is say this: based on the water conditions today, if I want to rebook the cruise for next year, will you do that? And when you make that call, make sure you get the first and the last name and the job title of the person you're talking to. And if they agree to do it, Then you send them, get their email address, and send them a confirming email which confirms the conversation you just had, or you have no standing. Okay?
2: Okay. Excellent. Okay.
1: All right.
2: I will do that.
1: Let me know what happens.
2: Okay. Wonderful. Thank you so much.
1: Anytime. Thanks, Dorothy.
2: All right. Bye now.
1: The issue that Dorothy is having is not an unusual one. It happens with cruise ships, not just river cruises. And you have to come to grips with what constitutes the completion of an itinerary. Now, in the event of serious weather or mechanical difficulties where the safety of the passengers and the crew is at stake, the cruise line does reserve the right to substitute ports and, in those cases, bypass certain ports, right? If the water's too rough, they're not going. Or if the facilities themselves are somehow damaged and they can't get in, they're not going. And you have to be able to roll with that. However, if you're on a seven-day cruise and 5 days of it are spent at sea because they can't go anywhere, then they haven't delivered on the contract because they promised you 5 or 4 different ports. That's where you need to have a conversation with someone who will give you the answers you need, and then you need, as I just suggested to Dorothy, to confirm that conversation in writing as an email so that you delineate everything you agreed upon that they agreed upon to. Other than that, understand the limits of the contract you just signed. And we'll be back with more from Islip, Long Island and MacArthur Airport, one of my favorites, as Peter Greenberg Worldwide returns with no contract right after this.
0: Your flight might be late, but we're right on time. Peter Greenberg Worldwide will be right back.
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2: Peter Greenberg back with you as Peter Greenberg Worldwide continues from the Islip Airport here, MacArthur Field in Islip, Long Island. Of course, you know how to reach me. Just email me, peter@petergreenberg.com with your name, phone number, question or problem. We will solve it right here on the air. We'll do that throughout the show as well. One of the things that you notice about Long Island, if you look deep enough, it's got so much history about some of the great American families and some of the real billionaires that would make billionaires today pale by comparison, actually, in terms of concentration of wealth. And one name that comes up, and it's a very famous name, is Vanderbilt. And joining me now, no, her name isn't Vanderbilt, but she's the Director of Curatorial Affairs at the Suffolk County Vanderbilt Museum. And her name, Roberta Costa-Grande Kim, I'll say that three times fast, Roberta Grande Costa Kim. I think I got it. How are you?
3: Thank you. Thank you for having me.
2: But when we talk about this family, I mean, the Vanderbilts in New York, the Vanderbilts in North Carolina, the Vanderbilts in Long Island, they were spread wide and far.
3: Yes.
2: Some of them lost their mansions. One or two mansions actually got demolished, but not here.
3: Yeah, absolutely. Well, here I think one of the remaining ones is Idle Hours, which I understand is also at risk. Because it doesn't have like a proper ownership. But our mansion, we're fortunately enough that Mr. Vanderbilt had the foresight of requesting in his last will that it would become an open museum, a museum for the public, and so property of Suffolk County. And so that's why you can still come and see the mansion and the old property.
2: But it's much more than just a house. It's much more than just a building. It's the story that it tells.
3: Absolutely. First of all, it's 43 acres.
2: Just imagine that. Stop right there. It's located on 43 acres.
3: With a beautiful view on the Sound. So I invite all of you to come over and discover it. And it's comprised of several buildings that really talks about the development of this estate over the course of 30 years. So Mr. Vanderbilt comes to the area around 1906, then purchased the land, and then starts to build in the earnest in the late 1910s.
2: And by the way, when he built it, the number of people used to build that mansion, the materials that they used, by today's standards would be in maybe even $100 million worth.
3: Yes, just of ironwork. Which, of course, was made by very famous iron worker Samuel Yellin. We are talking in today's money over $2 million.
2: Right.
3: Just of the iron work that decorates the estate. So think about, you know, the investment of the different buildings, of course, the furniture,
2: the marble,
3: the painting,
2: the stone.
3: Absolutely.
2: Everything. So now, when I go out there today, obviously I will hear the Vanderbilt story.
3: Yes.
2: But in the building itself, what am I going to see?
3: The Vanderbilt estate, as I said, is comprised of many different buildings, and each of them tells one part of Mr. Vanderbilt's personality. So
2: Because he was a collector.
3: He was a collector, but he was also a scientist in the sense that he was a very avid marine biologist, and he spent most of his life traveling around the world.
2: On his own yacht.
3: On his own yacht. We're talking about the last one, the Alva, the size of one-third of the Titanic. So we're not talking about a small little boat. We're talking about there was basically 30-story high building, the same length of a 30-story high building. So he would travel around the world with scientists, and he would collect marine specimens. Then he would bring them back. He would get them taxidermied, and then he would start to display them. So since the beginning, he really had the vision of sharing his collection with the public. So
2: he opened that museum back in what,
3: 1922? Yes.
2: So over 100 years ago.
3: Yeah. So he built a special building for his collection that was close to the entrance to the property. So people of Long Island could come in once a week on Wednesdays, would pay like a very small nominal tickets, and would be able to see these fishes that were coming from all over. Now, remember, we're talking about a period where color photography was not still existing. So people of Long Island would have been able to see these colorful fishes only if coming to the Vanderbilt. And then, of course, if you move farther in the property, you would get to the

0: living quarters, where he would come over during the summer with his family, and he would spend the summer in Centerport preparing for his next trip. So our collection is so diverse. You would have all these marine biology specimens.
1: And, you know, that's interesting, because when you look at what he's collected, it mm-hmm. was more than just fish and starfish and clams.
0: Oh.
1: We're talking, I mean, warehouses full of things he would bring back. And I want to talk to you about that when we come back, because you can't just go visit this museum and think you're going to see everything in an hour. It ain't going to happen.
0: No. Bring your sandwiches and have a picnic by the water.
1: And when we come back, we're going to talk about what he brought back, because he wasn't just docking and doing marine samples. He was buying stuff as well.
0: Absolutely.
1: We'll be back with more with Roberta Casagrande Kim, the Director of Curatorial Affairs at the Suffolk County Vanderbilt Museum. Back with more of Peter Greenberg Worldwide from Islip Airport right after this.
2: Your flight might be late, but we're right on time. Peter Greenberg Worldwide will be right back.
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11: Yeah. And they're hosting.
12: 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Oklahoma City.
11: Because we went to the Whiteout game, Minnesota Vikings, last Christmas Day. Is the Vikings going to be doing that again? Because that's a lot of fun, and that town will be
12: hopping.
11: Nuts.
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13: So it's right after Christmas Eve this year?
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12: You see what I did right there?
13: Right there with you. 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
13: Is New Year's Day on the 1st?
12: Yep, it is.
11: Okay. How about Cinco de Mayo? When is that?
12: That's the 5th.
11: Okay, thanks.
12: When's Halloween?
13: Oh, 32nd.
12: Oh, I gotta stop.
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0: Welcome back to Peter Greenberg Worldwide. Once again, here's Peter Greenberg.
1: Peter Greenberg back with you, speaking with Roberta Casagrande Kim. She's the Director of Curatorial Affairs. I like that title. Director of Curatorial Affairs at the Suffolk County Vanderbilt Museum, of course, named after the legendary Vanderbilt family. Roberta, when we just took a break, we were talking about how much he was as a collector. Under the guise of being a marine scientist, he was buying everything else. He was coming back with everything from Japanese swords to Egyptian mummies.
2: Yes.
1: I mean, everything got loaded back and shipped home.
2: Yes, we do have indeed the only Egyptian mummy from the pharaonic period on Long Island, and I'm very proud to say that he did it properly, so he actually
1: Except for when it had too much plastic surgery in the hands. That could also qualify. No? Okay.
2: So, yeah, he had, the vision of deciding to acquire antiquity legally, and so this is very important, especially in today's conversation about the possession of antiquities.
1: And, of course, his cars?
2: His cars, of course. In his youth, was a very avid racer, and so he was racing not only in the U.S., but also in France, and he's the one that created the Vanderbilt Cup that took place between Suffolk County and Nassau County. So,
1: in those days, it was a long distance.
2: Absolutely. And he would come over with his Lincoln. So if you want to come and see the car that he had custom made to travel from Fifth Avenue to Centerport, we also have that.
1: Amazing. And then there's the artwork.
2: And then there is the artwork from every period of time and every civilization. Again, from an Egyptian mummy to Greek and Roman material to Italian Renaissance to Dutch painters to more modern American art.
1: How many items in total in the collection?
2: Just a marine specimen, we're talking about over 13,000.
1: Just
2: the marine specimen. If you add all the rest, I think we are easily around 20,000 objects.
1: So for first-timers coming, what's the one thing that's, other than 43 acres, what's the one thing that surprises them the most?
2: I think you have to come and see the whale shark, which is like the largest taxidermy fish in the world. It's 32 feet hanging from the ceiling, so don't miss it. You can come and see, as I said, the cars. You can take a private tour in the living quarter of the house and discover one of my favorite pieces, which is actually a Portuguese funerary monument for the Crusaders. There is really a little bit for everyone.
1: He brought back everything, didn't he?
2: Yes, indeed. Some of it he inherited from his family, so as I was mentioning before.
1: And the family brought back everything.
2: Yes. Some of the furniture and painting are coming from Idle Hours, which was owned by his father, William Kissam I.
1: You know, when you take a look at a mansion like that, which opened as a museum, what, in 1950?
2: Exactly, 1950.
1: But when you look at a mansion that on 43 acres, you have to try to imagine one family living there. That was it.
2: And as I said, only in the summer months.
1: And in the winter?
2: And in the winter, they would be either on Fifth Avenue, or they would be on their property in Florida, or when he was younger, of course, with the ladies, they would travel to Europe, they would stop in London for business, they would stop in Paris for purchasing new clothing for the ladies. They would take family trips in Egypt, for example, that's where he purchased the mummy. So a very different lifestyle. Of course, the family would go to Newport, where the Vanderbilt had a tradition of houses.
1: Oh, that was the big mansion, too.
2: Yes.
1: And then, of course, there's a mansion in Asheville, North Carolina.
2: Yes. From the other branch of the family, of course.
1: We did a special on Asheville, and we spent a lot of time at that mansion. Who designed it? The same guy who designed Central Park.
2: Yeah.
1: I mean, think about that. The gardens, the same gardens. The same guy did Washington, D.C. And we spent so much time there finding secret elevators and secret staircases. I mean, every time you think it's a big mansion, it got bigger. It got bigger.
2: It's a labyrinth.
1: Is there one special room for you?
2: I think the breakfast nook, which is a very interesting place that is located between Mr. Vanderbilt bedroom and Mrs. Vanderbilt bedroom. And so from what we understand, they would meet in the morning, they would sit down and have breakfast, and the breakfast nook looks over the sound, so the view is just fantastic. And I wish I could have been there and hear what they were discussing.
1: Well, but the good news is you are there.
2: I'm there. But he's not there, so I don't know what he would say to me.
1: Well, you don't have to tell him anything now. You can stick around. But Is there a challenge in keeping that museum open? Is there a challenge in keeping it running? I mean, the heating bill alone must bankrupt a couple of countries.
2: Yeah, so of course it's an old house, right? It's over 100 years old. So we are dealing, of course, with a problem of temperature, humidity. You know, keeping a collection for the next generation is really part of my job, and I take it very seriously, and I want to make sure that 100 years from now people can still come and see it. So.
1: And the museum is open how often?
2: The museum during the summer is open every day, and during the winter is open on Tuesday, Friday, Saturday, and Sundays. And there is a lot of public events, so check our website and make sure to come to our lectures, our planetarium show, because we do have a planetarium as well. And, you know, there is, as I said, come to our yoga classes. There is a little bit for everyone.
1: Wait, stop with the yoga for a second. Wait a second. I want to go back to the planetarium. So you're doing night sky tourism.
2: Yes. And there is a brand new program for the 250th anniversary that really walks you through the colonial understanding of our skies and our planets.
1: Amazing. All one family. That's the most amazing thing to think about. Roberta Casagrande-Kim, the Director of Curatorial Affairs at the Suffolk County Vanderbilt Museum. Remember, it's 43 acres. That music means we're out of time for this hour. Stick around, everybody. We've got a whole lot more coming. And when we come back, we're going flying. That's right, the Cradle of Aviation Museum right here in Long Island, right after this.
0: That wraps up this hour of Peter Greenberg Worldwide. Have a travel question or problem? Just email us. 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
8: 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Take your pick. Who do you like? 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Caleb Williams from under center. 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They stacked.